0: I think the Barclays have come a long way in understanding what it means to sacrifice to God for His service. But you can be sure there's a lot more for them to learn in the days ahead. We'll all have to wait and see. Have you ever wanted to serve God but found it was harder than you thought? Why don't you write and tell me what happened? 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And don't forget to ask how you can get a copy of today's episode. It's called George Under Pressure. That address again is Odyssey, Colorado Springs, Colorado 80995. 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George Under Pressure was written and directed by Paul McCusker. Our production engineer was Dave Arnold, and our executive producer is Chuck Bolte. And I'm Chris, hoping you'll join us again next time for more Adventures in Odyssey.
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3: I'm Ruth Kramer with Mission Network News. Israel and Lebanon are still pursuing talks to end the conflict. Yesterday, Hezbollah rejected a U.S.-backed ceasefire framework. Meanwhile, fighting continues along Lebanon's southern border. For many Lebanese families, it means more confusion and displacement. Nuna with Triumph at Mercy Lebanon says they're helping those displaced with aid, prayer, and biblical encouragement, including 55 Christian families from one village. Continue to pray for peace. And Keys for Kids Ministries exceeded its fundraising goal to send 500 storytellers to Albania. Believers didn't know that the Lord would use the extra money to get storytellers out of customs detainment in May, or that storytellers could benefit another short-term missions team doing orphan ministry in Albania. Hundreds of families are now listening to God's Word in Keys for Kids stories. More than 30 children have come to Jesus through the storytellers so far. Find your place in the story at missionnews.org. 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I'm Ruth Kramer.
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8: Recently, I was joined by a good friend and supporter of Grandkids Matter at a talk by a national leader. 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I encouraged him to renew that habit, and I thought maybe I should do the same with grandparents. During this stage of life, we have to be in the Word. 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
1: Do you long for a life of joy and focus and actually impact? 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
0: What if the most significant thing you ever do for God happens on an ordinary day in an ordinary place? 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In Acts chapter 3, Peter and John are just keeping their routine, going to the temple, when a man crippled from birth, 40 years old, gets up and walks. Not because Peter was extraordinary, because Peter was available. And speaking of available, later in the program, we have details about a very special opportunity called our mid-year match. 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Now let's join Chip with his message, Baby Steps That Change the World.
1: What's the dream inside your heart that if you had unlimited resources, you could see anything happen in the entire world that you knew would glorify God and help people and bring about real change? What would it be? What would be the dream inside your heart that you'd want to see God do in your lifetime? My dream is that God would launch a movement first in this church and around America where Christians would live like Christians. Sounds kind of novel, wouldn't it? And then I thought about the kind of churches that would produce. Churches that would be warm, caring, non-legalistic, non-self-righteous, authentic, passionate followers of Christ. The broken, the irreligious, the people that are different, the people that are unlovely would come to churches like that and feel loved and welcome. I'm dreaming of a day when churches would measure success by the depth of their love, not by the size of the church, the beauty of their buildings, or the size of their budgets. I'm dreaming of a day when Christians would stay married when things get tough. I'm dreaming a day that the world would really change. And I got to tell you, I can't shake this. I wake up thinking this. When I pray deeply, I think it. I know it's humanly impossible. I know I don't have the resources or the power in and of myself in any way for this dream to become a reality. But it's the passion of my heart. And I will tell you this. I think it's the passion of my heart because it literally isn't my dream at all. This is Jesus' dream for his church, isn't it? This is his dream for you. This is his dream for me. When he said, when he taught his early disciples to pray, what did he say? Ask the Father for his kingdom to come and his will to be done. How? On earth, the same way it gets done in heaven. And to me, that's just us Christians living like Christians. And when we do that individually, not that we're perfect, but we make progress. And when we blow it, we own it. And we're authentic and we're real and we're changing. Everyone in this room, everyone in this church has the potential to literally transform the world around you. And the question I want to talk about is, how does that happen? How does that really work? Right? I mean, is that just pie in the sky? Is that just rhetoric? Like, oh, well, wouldn't that be great someday, some way? How actually does God change the world? And I want to suggest that God, by the Holy Spirit, puts inside of you and inside of me dreams and desires and opportunities. And that there isn't some great hero coming someday, some way to make all that happen. That it happens organically and small, like a little mustard seed, through ordinary people. That's why Jesus chose the disciples that he did. I mean, you do some hard study of the background of those people, you're thinking, this is not a good group to change the world with. They're not educated. They don't have much leverage. They don't have any political power. They don't have any money. So that everything that happened, we could know it's God at work in them. He sent the Holy Spirit to live inside of them. And in living inside of them, instead of Jesus walking on the earth and loving and caring and feeding, he came inside of every true Christ follower. So Jesus is living out all those people. And so 120 turned into 3,000 devout followers that he planted these dreams and these desires and placed them in all these different backgrounds. And they begin to change the world. But I'm going to talk today about, well, how does it really work? Acts chapter 3 is the answer. What you're going to see is just, are you ready? The answer is baby steps. The answer is not some big thing someday, some way. How many people have seen the movie What About Bob? Sort of the classic. If you haven't, rent it. It's clean. It's great. But there's this great line in this movie, and this is it's a story of a guy with deep psychological problems that makes this psychiatrist crazy. And the one thing he gets is baby steps. You know, how am I going to change? How am I going to change? He has all these issues. And so just baby steps. And you know something? That's how God works. Just, you know, all you need to do is say, you know what? There's a big picture, and Chip said all those big things about all these churches and all that. Well, you know what? You know where it starts? Baby steps. Open to Acts chapter 3, and what we're going to see is how God begins with Peter and John and helps them take baby steps. And he's going to give them just a very specific baby step game plan, and they change their world. He just lays it out for us. The chapter is broken into two parts. The first 14 or 15 verses are a story. And what we're going to find is that Peter and John, you know, it's like Monday morning. Everybody has a Monday morning, and they're just doing what you're supposed to do on Monday morning. In their case, it's a prayer meeting they're going to. And something happens. And then the second half is what happens is going to create a stir, and thousands of people are going to be drawn to this temple open area, much like maybe a big park open area, like Times Square, and thousands of people are kind of pouring in because of this event, and Peter uses it, and then he gives a sermon, his second sermon. So follow along, because what I'm going to do is there's four baby steps that we learn from the story, and there's one or two baby steps we'll look at in terms of his sermon. One day, Peter and John were going up to the temple at the time of prayer at 3 p.m. Now, a crippled man from birth was being carried to the temple gate called Beautiful, where he was put every day to beg from those who were going into the temple courts. When he saw Peter and John about to enter, he asked them for money. And Peter looked straight at him, as did John, and then Peter said, "Look at us." So the man gave them his attention, and he expected to get something from them. Then Peter said, "Silver or gold I do not have, but what I do have, I will give to you. In the name of Jesus Christ of Nazareth, walk." Taking him up by his right hand, he helped him up, and instantly the man's feet and ankles became strong. And he jumped to his feet, and he began to walk, and then he went jumping and into the temple courts and walking and leaping and praising God. And when all the people saw him walking and praising God, they recognized him as the same man who used to beg sitting at the temple gate called Beautiful. And they were filled with wonder and amazement at what was happening to him. Baby steps. Step number one for us regular people who have desires in our hearts that God wants to use to change the world is simply draw near to God. Verses 1 and 2, where are Peter and John going? Now, in Judaism at the time, they had a prayer time at 9, a prayer time at noon, and a prayer time at 3 o'clock. Peter and John, right, the Spirit lives in them, but it's like it's Monday. They're just doing what they normally do. They're doing the mundane of life. They're just doing what they would do on any Monday, but they are faithful in just the little things. They're just on their way. I got news for you. This guy's been crippled from birth. We learn later he's 40 years old. The disciples, most of them, were in their late teens or mid-20s at best. Peter's walked by this guy 1,000 times or more. He's been at the same gate forever and ever and ever and ever. And yet, Peter's just on his way doing what he's supposed to do. Being faithful in a very little thing is the key to being faithful in great things. Peter doesn't have any more power, and John doesn't have any more power than ordinary people like us. The difference is they got near to him. And what they were doing is they were just being faithful. We talk a lot about praying or spending time in God's word. That's not so you check a box and don't feel guilty. It has nothing to do with that. It's about relationship. It's like recalibrating your soul. It's about understanding, oh, you know, God has an assignment for me today. I want to be in tune. I want my antenna to be up with the Spirit of God and the will of God for my life. And all I want you to know, God does extraordinary things through ordinary people, but it always begins with just being faithful in the ordinary things. Walk with God. Draw near to him. Step one. It's a baby step. Second is look through Jesus' eyes. Peter is going to the temple. He's been there. He's just doing what he's supposed to do. But the Spirit of God lives inside of him now. Now, he saw Jesus' example. The Christian life is not seeing that Jesus was this marvelous person and trying to be like him in your own power. That is not Christianity. That's not what Jesus taught. The fact is, a revolution occurs, and the old you dies, and the Spirit of God comes, and literally Jesus lives inside of us by the Holy Spirit. Well, now Peter is walking, and instead of seeing a beggar who's always there, who needs some help, and maybe he's even giving him a little money here and there, all of a sudden he sees him through Jesus' eyes. Jesus sees his deeper need, not just physically, but spiritually. And Jesus sees him through the eyes of this unlimited resource. Remember the last thing Jesus said to the guys? All authority, dunamis, our word for dynamite, all power, all authority has been given to me, and I'm going to be with you always. So Peter's not going there thinking, what can Peter do? Peter's walking by this guy who has a desperate need, and he realizes Jesus has unlimited resources, and he lives in me, and then something happens, and he takes a step of faith.
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1: Here's what I want you to remember. Never assume the way it is the way it's got to be. That's death. Ephesians 3:20 says, now to him who is able to do abundantly beyond anything that we could ask or think. Jesus, he's able to do exceedingly, abundantly beyond what you and I think. Pretty soon, if you're not careful, you start thinking, this marriage is going to be now the way it is and ever shall be. You know, this struggle with one of my kids, my singleness, I'm single, I'm discouraged, I'll always be single. You know, no one really is open at work. I don't think anything's ever going to change. It's a dark place. We start living as though the way things are today is the way they'll always be. And that just eliminates faith. This guy was absolutely helpless. They had to carry him in, and he was absolutely hopeless. God wants to do miracles. And you know who he does them through? Ordinary people. Later on, we're going to learn when they're going to get thrown in jail for this. The intellects of the day will look at Peter and John and go, these are untrained and uneducated men, but they recognize them as having been with Jesus. The thing that makes a difference isn't your personality or your gifts or what you bring to the table. All that under the direction of the Holy Spirit is great, but it's Christ in you. Don't assume the way it is the way it's always got to be. But you need to look, you need to start looking at your work through new eyes. You need to look at people in your family through new eyes. You need to look at needs through new eyes. You need to start walking around and realizing Jesus, through the Spirit of God, lives inside of me. And if you could just like take these glasses or you could take a contact and put, I want a Jesus lens. I want to start looking at people at work, people on the highway, people that cut in front of me, people that give me a hard time. People that in my neighborhood, I want to look at them the way Jesus would look at them if he lived inside my body. And then I want you to just take a quick gulp and say, oh, he does. He does. And it's exciting to see what happens. When you do that, the third baby step, now those aren't too hard really, is it? I mean, how hard is it to draw near to God and then just to look through Jesus' eyes? Third is act on your good impulses. Now, I don't want to read too much into this, and I don't want you to go tell people, Chip can read Peter's mind and he know what exactly was happening. I can't. But this is a regular guy, right? And he's failed before, like big time. And so, okay, Jesus lives inside of him now through the Spirit. And he sees this beggar. And I got to assume that his thought process changed. Now, we're going to learn a little bit later that this early church was completely Jewish, and when the Spirit of God came, they were expecting the restoration of the kingdom and him to come back very immediately. That's why they pooled their resources very voluntarily. They, you know, if the nation would have accepted the Messiah, they would see him coming back very, very, very soon. We'll learn that the nation rejects the Messiah. The nation of Israel does. And they didn't know about this mystery called the church, which they were. But you know, Peter's walking by this guy, and he has the thought, it had to come to his mind, you know, I don't have anything to give him, but I don't seem like I used to see him. And then this thought had to be, we've got this unlimited power. I mean, I bet it went through his mind like real quickly, like, I think I'm going to tell him, walk. That'd be cool. What if I say it and nothing happens? What if I say it and maybe this isn't me? I'm kind of new at listening to the Spirit. Maybe this is just sort of a fabricated thought in my mind. See, he came to a little point of time where he had an impulse, a nudging from the Holy Spirit to take a step of faith outside his comfort zone that was really going to help someone and a miracle is going to occur. And just like you and me, he's right on the edge of, am I going to obey this prompting or not? You've got him, haven't you? You know, like that weird thought, like you're driving by and you see someone walking and there's this thought like, I should turn around and help that person. And then the next thought is, well, I'm really kind of busy and I have to do a U-turn and I'll help them later. Or someone out of the blue, like you're praying or you're driving in your car and someone you haven't thought about, you ought to call this person. And sometimes you do, and then what do they say? Stuff like, how in the world did you know, right? The Spirit's still prompting. Here's the next baby step. Act on your good impulses. When you have an impulse that comes to you that loves someone, that glorifies God, that helps them, that takes you out of your comfort zone, that probably costs you something, and you're a little afraid to do it, that's probably not you. Right? I mean, recently I was in line somewhere, and it was like, buy these people's groceries behind you. You know, this lady's going to, Why? I don't know. I don't have to know. And this was just last week, and they were checking out, and the lady, oh, I'm sorry, and I could tell, a little struggle with her son, and I don't have my credit card, and God, I mean, got louder. Just buy her groceries. Just be my presence. And this will help you. So finally she found her credit card, and I couldn't get rid of it. So now I'm acting like I'm looking at the tomatoes over here, and you know, just like, I don't want to do it. And she's going to think I'm some weirdo, and this kid's over there. And so I'm chicken out, don't, chicken out, don't, chicken out. So finally, I'm going to do it. And I walk up, and it's very uncomfortable, and she gives a credit card. I blew it. Oh, Lord, I'm sorry. And then he said, do you have cash? Yes. Well, give her. So anyway, I kind of saw about what it was like, and her little boy gotten in their car, and I don't want to read too much in it, but from body language, the boy, the lack of a wedding band, you know, if I was going to make up a story, it looked like a divorced mom going through a hard time who was really struggling about how she was going to pay for this. And I drove around in my car and I said, excuse me, and I rolled down the window. I assure you I'm not some weird guy stalking you or your son, okay? But I just got this really weird prompting from God, and he wants you to know that he loves you and he wants to take care of your groceries today. And I just gave her $40 and I said, can I give this to your son? And the light on her face was like, it wasn't like, oh, no, no. I mean, it was like, thank you. I said, I'll see you later. God is giving you and me those kind of promptings all the time. What if we acted on them? What if we acted on them? Act on those good promptings. Notice what it says to remember. God daily prepares divine appointments for you to be the answer to someone's prayer. Let your light so shine before men that they might see your good works and glorify your Father who is in heaven. That's from the very lips of Jesus. You know how you do that? You draw near to God so you're in tune. You start asking, I want to look through life through your eyes, not mine. And then when God, and early on, it's okay if you have a few misses. I can tell you some other stories that didn't come out that well. I thought I had a prompting. I think it was a chipting. But you know what? I would rather go down swinging, wouldn't you? Number four, give God the credit. Notice when this happens, because, you know, I think Peter is as shocked as anyone else. You know, long before these guys got to be in stained glass, they were just ordinary blue-collar workers trying to figure out what was going on. So you pick up the story. Look at verse 11. While the beggar held on to Peter and John, all the people were astonished and came running to them in the place called the Solomon's Colonnade. When Peter saw this, he said to them, men of Israel, why does this surprise you? Why do you stare at us as if by our own power or godliness we had made this man walk? The God of Abraham, Isaac, and Jacob, the God of our fathers, has glorified his servant Jesus. Guys, you understand, this isn't about us. This is God. God does miracles. He did miracles then, he does miracles now. The issue isn't God's power, isn't God's will, isn't God's desire. It's a conduit. He's looking for an ordinary person like a Peter or a John or a Mary to just say, hey, I'm kind of looking through your lens, and I'm going to take a step of faith, and I'm going to love in places that make me a little uncomfortable, and God shows up. But when he does, here's the key. Be really careful. Because, you know, I got to tell you, when I drove off after giving that lady a little money, and it wasn't like a ton of money, but felt pretty good. I don't know why, but when you're generous, you feel a little happy inside, you know? Felt kind of happy. And I bet if I did a quick news interview, I think I could have fallen quickly into, you know, I was pretty wonderful today, wasn't I? You know, right? Jot in your notes, if you would, Isaiah 42:8. Isaiah 42:8, I am the Lord. That is my name. I will not give my glory to another. You'll notice what you need to remember is the world has yet to see the extent of what God will do through someone who does not care who gets the credit. And that's what God wants from us. God wants us to realize, you know what, you're like one really bad decision or doing something stupid from having a life where you'd say, well, how did that happen? We're all people of flesh. I praise God, the Spirit of God lives in me. The difference is we're forgiven. The difference is he lives inside of us. And we're the conduit to share and to care. The Holy Spirit's job is to convict. You share the truth in grace. Usually you hear people that they give people all truth or they give them all grace. Love is giving both in balance from a heart that really cares.
0: 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A man who hadn't walked a single step in 40 years was jumping through the temple courts by the time the chapter was over. And Peter and John didn't have a program for that. They just showed up to pray, saw a need, and said yes to a prompting. That's the whole game plan. Chip made it so clear today. Draw near, look through Jesus' eyes, act on the good impulse, and give God the credit. The revolution isn't waiting for exceptional people. It's looking for available ones. 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
1: Here's something I find fascinating about the book of Acts. The early church was largely a young person's movement. Teenagers and young adults who encountered the risen Jesus and decided their lives would never be the same. And here's what I'm seeing today. A generation of young people who are tired of shallow, comfortable Christianity. They're actually hungry for something real. And that's exactly what the Jesus Revolution is all about. In Acts chapters 1 through 5, we see how Jesus built a movement of disciples. 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It was a revolution of Christians who actually learned to live like Christians. 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
8: She sits alone in a small apartment. The envelope has been sealed. She has done what she could.
9: He uses the intercom to talk to his bookkeeper. A check will be sent. He has done what he could.
8: She passes the station and remembers her check. She drops by and smiles at those greeting her. She has done what she could.
9: He lies in bed, crippled by disease, yet his mind is clear, and he willingly prays for those he hears. He has done what he could.
8: The need for encouragement like ours is incredible, but we can't do it without you. 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
10: Forgiveness is unconditional in that sense that it's freely given, and it does the most good to the person who forgives. Otherwise, you're going to go through life just holding grudges in every direction, and that makes no sense. I've accumulated unfair or unkind assaults and attacks. I don't hold grudges on those. My heart is full of forgiveness because I don't want to live with bitterness.
11: Welcome to Grace to You with John MacArthur. I'm your host, Phil Johnson. In a few moments, John MacArthur is going to teach the Bible in a much different format than he usually does on this broadcast. Instead of preaching verse by verse through a passage of Scripture, he's going to field questions from members of his home church about the Bible and the Christian life. He might even answer a question or two that you've wrestled with. So let's begin today's Q&A. You'll hear the first question, and then you'll hear John respond.
12: Hello, Pastor. In one of your sermons, you say that we should forgive as God forgives unconditionally and that He requires repentance and restitution. But when I read 1 John 1:9, which says, if we confess our sins, He is faithful and just to forgive as our sins and to cleanse us from all unrighteousness. It seems that He only forgives if we ask for forgiveness. And Luke 17:3 says that if someone asks us, then we forgive. How do I reconcile these passages with forgiving unconditionally?
10: So let me ask you this. Have you confessed to God every sin you've ever committed?
12: Oh,
10: okay.
12: Wait.
10: No, you haven't.
12: No. Yeah.
10: Because you don't even know a lot of them.
12: Right.
10: So are those that you didn't confess not forgiven? No, of course not. They're all forgiven.
12: Okay.
10: So what you have in 1 John is simply a pattern of life. This simply talks about the relationship that a believer has with the Lord, which is a relationship of open confession and full forgiveness. It's not down to every single solitary sin transactionally has to be brought up before God or doesn't get forgiven. That just would put us all in dire jeopardy. So taking that and moving back to your question, I still believe that the Lord, whether we confess our sins in specifics, all of them, or leave some out, forgives them all. So it's safe to say the Lord forgives sins we never confess, right? Okay. So when you're talking about relationships, do you have the right to withhold love and kindness and mercy and grace and forgiveness from

0: or against Patricia, we don't say, okay, that's the end of those people, until they show up, you know, on their knees and plead forgiveness. They're not going to be a part of our life. You don't do that. You just overlook a transgression, because love covers a multitude of sins. And you fully embrace those people and you treat them with love and kindness and forgiveness. Otherwise, you're just accumulating bitterness. Forgiveness is unconditional in that sense, that it's freely given. And it does the most good to the person who forgives. Otherwise, you're going to go through life just holding grudges in every direction. And that makes no sense. I've lived long enough life to have accumulated a lot of, I suppose you could say, unfair or unkind assaults and attacks. They're pretty common. I don't hold grudges on those. My heart is full of forgiveness because I don't want to live with bitterness. And I'm not waiting for everybody to show up and explain to me why they did this to me. That'll put you in a loony bin. I mean, you'll be impossible to live with. You'll isolate yourself from every human relationship if everybody who crosses you has to go through some transactional event to get you to forgive them. So I think that's how the Lord forgives us, even for things we don't even know we've done against Him. And that's just a general expression of His love, and it has to be the same with us. Okay?
1: Thank you.
2: Hi, John.
0: Hi.
2: I've heard expressions in churches, things like, God put on my heart to get you a little gift, and God led me to pray for you today. Don't these common phrase expressions sound genuine and innocent enough? But this same pattern can continue and progress on to expressions like, God put on my heart to buy a new car, or things like that. Question, if the latter is clearly bogus, wouldn't the former be equally presumptuous? Thank you.
0: Yeah, I think it's a slippery slope, Richard. I really do. If you start saying things like, the Lord put it on my heart to do this and do that, how do you know that was the Lord? That's a dangerous category to operate in. Maybe the Lord does want you to have a new car. Maybe He wants you to have an old car. Maybe He wants you to walk. Maybe He wants to make Uber successful. But whatever it is, you're not going to know that. You don't have access to His will. I think it's better to say, having considered all the options, I think I need a car. Or because I care about you, I want to buy you a gift. I think we do play very fast and loose with attributing things to God. And it might be harmless at some point to say, well, the Lord put you on my heart, and so I prayed for you. That's possible. But again, how do you know that that was actually the Lord? You don't have a red light on your head that goes on when it's the Lord and stays off when it's just you. You don't have any mechanism to know that. And so I think you have to be careful with that kind of language, particularly in the evangelicalism of our time, when so many charismatic people have pushed that to an absolutely extreme point where they try to defend everything they do as if God has led them to do this, when in fact they don't know that. The Spirit of God leads us. I believe the Spirit of God prompts our heart. But I only know that in retrospect. I only know that looking back and saying, wow, look what happened when I went there. Look what happened when I did this. I never know that on the front end of anything. I mean, just that interview that I did with Ben Shapiro, if you were to say to me, are you going to do that? I wouldn't say, well, the Lord put it on my heart to do that. I don't know that. I said, I think it's a good opportunity. I'd like to meet him. I'd like to have a conversation. I think I want to do that. In retrospect, I look back and say, what a great opportunity for me to present the gospel. I didn't know what the conversation was going to be like. So I think it's better to wait until you see the unfolding providence of God in anything in your life and look back and give God the glory for what came out of that. And that's how His providence works. We don't know that going in on the front end. Right in the middle.
3: Hi, John. My name is Peace. Understanding and agreeing that social justice isn't the gospel from your series earlier this year, my question is, how should a person of color, like myself or anyone else in the church, actively respond and react to different issues of justice in a democratic society in regards to police brutality cases proven to be true affecting me and communities around me while still staying true and prioritizing the saving gospel?
0: Yeah, really good question, Peace, and what a wonderful name.
3: Thank you.
0: You have to stay out of trouble just because of your name.
3: I do.
0: Your mother and father were very wise.
3: She is.
0: Look, what we don't want to do.

0: is over-categorize groups of people. We don't want to overgeneralize, whether we're talking about people of color, or whether we're talking about white people, whether we're talking about Latin people, or whether we're talking about police, or whether we're talking about governmental authorities, or whatever we're talking about. I think as Christians, we desire to uphold justice. When you look at 2 Samuel, you look at the book of Exodus, when Moses was going to select leaders, they had to be just and righteous and not take a bribe. And in 2 Samuel, if you're going to be a ruler, you had to fear God. You had to have the fear of God as well as be just and righteous. I think we have a right to expect that in society from our leaders. Government exists to, according to Romans 13, to punish evildoers and protect those who do good. I'm talking about temporal good, well-behaved citizens. We don't live in a perfect society, far from it. This is not a theocracy. This is not a kingdom with God ruling. This is a broken, fallen world under the power of Satan. But I think the danger in all of these things is that we tend to label groups of people and generalize, and I think that's unfair. There are people who have a heart of compassion for those who suffer. There are some people who are indifferent to suffering, but they're not identified by their color or by their race or by their economic status. I think we have to be very careful about that. There are troublemakers of every stripe and of every kind. There are leaders in our government who are corrupt, and there are leaders in our government who do the best they can to be honest. There are police, and I think for the majority of them, they do the best they can to serve us in the way that they're expected to serve us. And there are renegades at that level as well. So I think as a believer, I don't want to be in a position where I am blanketly condemning any group of people or any class of people. I want to give honor to righteousness where it exists, and I want to confront evil where it exists. But it has to be personal and identifiable. And I think the reason we have conflict in our country is we have one group of people shouting at another group of people in huge generalities that create guilt beyond where guilt should be legitimately identified. So I just think to be peacemakers, and we're to live quiet, peaceable lives, that's what Scripture says, submit ourselves to the authorities. We understand there's injustice. We get that. Christians are persecuted around the world. That's really injustice. You see what's happening in Africa, and Christians are being killed and slaughtered over there. Churches are being attacked and assaulted. But we don't retaliate as Christians. We don't start revolutions. We don't do protests. We don't try to tear down the government. We submit, commit our souls like Jesus did to a faithful Creator, and live out righteous lives in our society. I think for a Christian, personally, you have to confront injustice and where there's a lack of mercy and a lack of compassion and a lack of understanding, or where there's racism or anything else. As Christians, those are all sins. They need to be dealt with in our hearts, and they need to be confronted. But you don't want to jump on the sort of identity bandwagons that tear the fabric of culture apart. And certainly you don't want that in the church. Okay? Does that help?
1: Yeah. Thank you.
0: You're welcome, Peace. Thank you.
2: Hi.
0: Hi.
2: My name is Joey.
0: Hi, Joey.
2: Considering a world full of pain and suffering and the very real possibility of eternal hell for many, why should a believer bring a child into this world?
0: Why should a believer bring a child into this world? Because of the ultimate existential possibility that that child could end up in hell, right? I mean, that's the essence of that question. That is a question that has been pondered by Christians through the ages. The answer to the question is simply that the Lord says, be fruitful and what? Multiply and fill the earth for His glory. For His glory. Now that poses a very interesting issue. You have no guarantee that the child you bring into the world is going to become a believer. But I do believe that any child that comes into the world, in the end, one way or another, will bring glory to God. It may be the glory of God fulfilled in the manifestation of even His wrath. It may be the glory of God fulfilled in the manifestation of His grace. But we do have this promise in Scripture that if you bring up a child in the way he should go, when he's old, he will not depart from it. And the whole idea of having children for believers is to pass righteousness from one generation to the next. You don't want to become too fatalistically existential about children. You want to, as a believing couple, you want to say, we are called by God to pass righteousness to the next generation. We do that by having children and raising them in the nurture and admonition of the Lord and praying for their salvation and working the gospel into their lives for the sake of their salvation. We put our trust in God that His purpose will be accomplished. So, what you need to think about when you're going to have a child is that having the child is just the beginning of a lifelong commitment to bring that child to the knowledge of Christ. In a very real sense, you are creating your most intimate mission field. You're having children, not so that you can show off your babies in their latest fashion. You're having children so that you can pass righteousness to the next generation. And the Scripture is full of promises from God to faithful parents. God's blessing will fall on those faithful parents. So this is God's plan and God's purpose. But God always accomplishes His purpose through faithful people. So you don't want to think about it as some kind of fatalist and say, I'm going to have a baby because I want a baby, and whatever God wants to do with that kid, He can do. You rather want to say, we're going to have a child, and we're going to pour our lives into that child for the glory and honor of God. And God will honor that commitment.
1: Hi, Pastor John. My name is Claire.
0: Hi, Claire.
1: My question is, how do you battle unbelief and the fear of unbelief when you know that the Word of God is true, and you want to believe it, but sometimes you're just unable to?
0: Well, there's an illustration of that in our Lord's life where a man came to Him and said, Lord, I believe, help my unbelief. And I think that becomes a prayer. You need to ask the Lord to strengthen your faith, to increase your faith. But I will also tell you this, the more you understand the Word of God, the stronger your faith becomes. I think one of the real tragedies in talking about the church today is you have so many people who are evangelical Christians who go to church and are abysmally ignorant of the Bible. They hear these ridiculous kind of messages, I don't even know. You know, I call it little Bo Peep preaching. They take something from the Bible and use it as a pretext to preach, and it's like using little Bo Peep. Little Bo Peep. She was little. She was insignificant. She was nobody. Even her name was insignificant, Bo Peep. And she lost her sheep. Everywhere, people are lost. This is the inane, pretextual preaching that I hear all over the place. But they'll come home. I haven't figured out wagging their tails behind them. So. The way that faith grows is by a greater apprehension of the truth of the Word of God. As the Word saturates your mind and heart and takes over your thinking, faith is stronger and stronger and stronger and stronger. I tell you that because that's the testimony of Scripture, and that's a personal testimony from somebody who has been in the Word of God for a long, long time. And I can just tell you that doubt died for me a long time ago. And I'm not talking about doubt about me. I always come short, but doubt about God and His Word and His truth and His purpose and His plan. died a long time ago under the sheer power of understanding the Word of God. That is why expository preaching is so important. I was reading a book today, a book on Reformed preaching by Joel Beakey, and he was talking about John Calvin. And John Calvin said, we must do expositions of the Scripture. This is what launched the Reformation. Churches during the Reformation had an exposition of Scripture every day of the week. And on Sunday, there was a 6 a.m. service, and there was a 9 a.m. service, and there was a 12 service, and there was a 3 o'clock service, and sometimes a 5 o'clock service for the exposition of Scripture. It was said about Ulrich Zwingli, who was the Swiss reformer, that he preached at least 7 sermons a week in the exposition of Scripture. Just think about the big evangelical world out there that claims to be Christian, has no idea what the Bible says, no real grasp of the depth and truth of Scripture. This is what stunts faith. So, and then if you go to the Christian bookstore and you get a bunch of silly things like Jesus Calls or whatever else, that doesn't help. So I think our faith grows as we know more about God and know more about His plan, and that comes from the Scripture. Okay, who's next? We'll try to go, if you have a short question, real quick.
3: My name is Ron.
0: Hi, Ron.
3: And first of all, my wife and I would like to thank you for your teaching in Thessalonians. It's answered a lot of questions.
0: Good.
3: Which brings us to another question. We have a question with regard to Old Testament prophets, and when they're speaking under the power of the Holy Spirit, and they made promises to the people they were speaking to, if those promises, having been adopted into this family, are applicable to us. An example in Jeremiah, for I know the plans that I have for you, declares the Lord, for your welfare, not for calamity, give you a future and a hope. You know that. So is that for us today?
0: Yeah, very good question. There are some promises made specifically to the nation Israel. There are some promises made specifically to a group of people historically. But a promise like that, where God says, I know the plans that I have for you because you are my people, I think that's a universal promise. You know, we don't have the promise, for example, of the land of Israel. That was given to the Jewish people. So there are promises that the context will tell you. But then there are those promises that simply reflect the Lord's pledge to provide all that He possesses to His own people, and that would be a part of that. There are promises that God made specifically to Israel. For example, you hear people quote this all the time, if my people who are called by my name shall humble themselves and pray and seek God, then will I don't know the exact words, come from heaven and heal their land. That's a promise to the nation Israel with regard to their land. That's not a promise to the church, that if we pray that, America's going to be healed. So there are promises that the context will tell you that, but there are those general promises like that one that certainly stretch to all believers. In Jeremiah 31, the promise of a new heart, a new spirit, the new covenant promise, while directly given to Israel, extends to anyone who believes, because the new covenant truth, the new covenant promises of God are given to all of those who come to God through the work of Christ. So the context will dictate that to you, but I think you need to embrace those general promises.
4: 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And then be back next week as John MacArthur begins a study called Restoring Marriage. 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On Mondays, Grace to You.
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10: This is American Family News. I'm Steve Jordahl. Iran says they will only agree to a ceasefire if Israel ends its offensive on Lebanon. Fox's Matt Gordon reports from Tel Aviv.
11: Iran's foreign minister saying again today that a deal between the U.S. and Iran will only come when fighting ends in Lebanon as well. So far, that hasn't happened, with Israel and Hezbollah again trading fire today. Earlier in the week, Israeli troops moved further into Lebanon than they had in over 25 years. Over the past week, the Israeli Defense Force reported striking 650 Hezbollah targets and killing 125 Hezbollah fighters. On Wednesday, Israel and Lebanon agreed to a ceasefire, but Hezbollah, which was not part of the negotiations, has rejected that agreement. Lebanon's president telling CNN that it's unacceptable that Iran is using his country as a bargaining chip in their negotiations with the United States. In Tel Aviv, Max Gordon, Fox News.
10: With virtually no strings attached, Congress is on the verge of providing a massive infusion of cash to the Homeland Security Department. The $70 billion package that was approved overnight by the Senate and now goes to the House will be able to power President Donald Trump's deportation agenda for the remainder of his term. New York State is setting a new standard for obstructing immigration enforcement. AFN's Chad Groening has more.
12: In the age of Donald Trump, blue states appear to be in competition for creating the most stringent sanctuary laws. Last week, New York Governor Kathy Hochul signed a bill that banned state enforcement departments from engaging in virtually all formal and informal cooperation with federal immigration enforcement agencies, including complying with ICE detainer requests. It also creates a right of action to sue federal immigration enforcement agents if they believe these officers are not complying with New York's new law. Additionally, it prohibits ICE agents from wearing masks to protect their safety. Ira Melman is media director for the Federation for American Immigration Reform. He says Hochul seems to forget about the Supremacy Clause of the Constitution.
13: This obviously needs to be tested in the courts. Not only did she sign this, this wasn't even a standalone bill. This was inserted into the budget. Rather than stand up on the floor of the legislature in Albany, they just took this, they put it into the state budget, and she signed it. And look, she's going to be accountable in November. New York has governor's election coming up in November. So the people of New York will have a say.
12: And moments, as we have seen countless times, what has happened when criminal aliens have been released from custody.
13: Endangering not just people in New York, because the people that New York refuses to turn over to federal immigration authorities, they don't necessarily have to stay in New York. And we've seen that. Laken Riley is a perfect example. Her murderer was arrested in New York City on a serious charge. He was released. And Laken Riley, who lived in Georgia, wound up dead as a result.
12: I'm Chad Groening.
10: Low enrollment has recently hit the University of Oregon, leading to budget cuts and more. Caleb Castile reports.
14: At the June 1st Board of Trustees meeting at the University of Oregon, the big talking point was the $65 million budget shortfall. This was blamed on declining enrollment, increased cost, and a loss in grant funding. The board says that it will be taking necessary steps to ensure that this budget cut doesn't affect students. Board of Trustees Chairperson Steve Hallwerda spoke on this at the meeting.
15: We know we're going to end up having to make some changes, and to the extent we don't, we're going to take it out of savings. That's basically what happens, and that only lasts so long.
14: The university announced on June 2nd that it will shut down two off-campus dorms as it handles budget cuts. They also announced that they will move Riley Hall to an overflow dorm, only using it if some students need to be housed. University President Carl Schultz blamed low out-of-state first-year enrollment, which means lower tuition revenue. Oregon is not the only college to be affected by enrollment problems leading to budget cuts. The University of Arizona had to close one of its residence halls for the last school year due to lower occupancy. Portland State has considered reducing or eliminating 19 academic programs while addressing a budget deficit, and Penn State has closed several of its smaller satellite campuses after years of enrollment declines. I'm Caleb Castile.
10: And finally, in wake of President Trump's efforts to force high-profile universities like Harvard to deal with anti-Semitism on their campuses, the administration is now reportedly working on a broad set of rules in order for all schools wanting to receive federal dollars. Find more news and information online. Our web address is afn.net. For American Family News, I'm Steve Jordan.
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0: hi, hello, and welcome once again to Bill Gaither's Homecoming Radio, where the music touches the soul, and friends are here to celebrate the best news ever delivered, the gospel. We've got the music, we've got the friends, like Kevin Williams, Buddy Green, Gordon Moat, Lauren Talley.
1: That's me.
0: Tori Taff, our soft feminine side.
2: Oh, that's me. Hey, you guys.
0: And Bill Gaither, where you said it, Bill. Today we've gathered with our hearts fully alive in the spirit with a high Jesus per minute quota of hope coming your way.
3: That's right. And my guests today are energized and they're already warmed up. Russ Taff and the homecoming friend. Hey, it's going to be good.
4: Bill, I'm so glad you're nearly conscious today. We are going to start the program with our homecoming friend.

The Homecoming Friends, right here on Homecoming Radio. That's an appropriate way to start the show. Now, this is Russ Taff. Love is a cross. I'm

0: I love that record from Russ Taff, Love is a Cross. Great song. Hey, Bill, we are, well, everybody around this table is a Starbucks fan.
1: That's right!
0: But I will ask you, do you know what the largest cup of coffee they serve, what it's called?
2: That Russ Taff knows.
0: I guarantee you, he's probably spilled it on someone. Do you know, Bill?
3: No.
0: Trenta.
2: Trenta?
4: Trenta.
5: Yeah. Yes.
2: How big is it? 30 ounces?
3: 30 ounces.
5: 30 ounces.
6: Keep you going for a week.

0: yeah.
1: It's that time.
2: Yeah, I know.
1: It's that time. Here we go again. Time for the word of the day. It's an illustrious part of our program where we illustrate to you the ability to stretch your brain power to learn something new. Word of the day coming your way. Maybe you know the answer. You can chime in and try to guess it like those around this table. Churrascu is the word. Churrascu.
3: Churrascu.
1: Churrascu.
4: Churrascu.
5: I'm coming.
4: I don't even know.
5: Hey, you thought you were going to do this without me, didn't you? Churrascu. Oh, I know what this is. I'm so glad I made it back. The African red-tailed churrascu is a cousin to the American parrot and the rose-breasted cockatoo. Oh. It is characterized not only by its tail, but by its unique tenor voice that echoes through the forest slightly out of tune. The churrascu mimics the gospel tenor in many ways. It sleeps throughout the entire day, always late to the bus. Never knows what suit we're wearing. Never comes with a wallet. And just when you want to relax, you hear it cry, "Look, it's Forest City!" Oh, that's the churrascu. Is that right?
2: That's it.
4: I would love to hear the cry of the churrascu.
2: The cry of the churrascu.
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4: 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It says food tastes better when it's cooked the churrascu way.
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0: Hey, Daniel, what time is it?
2: Well, it's time now for the Country Cousin Connection. Country music and gospel music throughout time have always seemed to maintain a close connection, both in style and story. And for this segment, country great Reba McEntire with Bill Gaither.
3: Reba, it's good to be with you today, and so excited about your new video that you did. It's a collection of both inspirational and gospel music, right?
1: Oh, yeah.
3: And with a whole lot of your friends, and I keep coming back to this every time I talk to any of you country folks, is this. There is a close connection between country and gospel music.
1: I think so.
3: As a kid, when we used to get our baths on Saturday night, I hope we had one during the week, but turn on WSM at 9:30, it would be on NBC. Red Foley, Minnie Pearl, Rod.
1: Brassfield.
3: And for my part, the Jordanaires singing a gospel tune, you know, and we'd tune that thing in every Saturday night. And the close connection between country and gospel has been interesting for me to watch from the beginning. Most of the early country shows, TV shows, Porter Wagoner and all of them, at the end of it would do.
1: Always.
3: A gospel song.
1: Yeah. Well, I think that the country music, a lot of the songs that I find can be secular or gospel, yeah, spiritual songs. Mm-hmm. And that's the ones, when you find those, it's a gold mine. Because it's going to touch your heart, and then if it touches my heart and I sing it and do my job right, when you hear me sing it, it'll touch your heart. Oh.

0: Reba McEntire.
1: Joyce, Judy, Jonathan, the three J's. Yeah. You know what that makes?
2: The Martins.
3: And their dad makes the best peanuts in all the world. Like he does this special thing to them. And
4: you mean roast them? Or
5: does he boil them?
3: He roasts them. Yeah. He brings them to us on the Christmas tour. It's so good.
1: Here they are singing. Only got

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1: I love that. The Martins on this Go For It edition of Homecoming Radio.
2: Buddy, it's always good to have you with us in the studio here.
1: Thanks, Kevin. Good to be here.
2: Here's a promise from the Bible we can all hold on to. I am the Lord your God who holds your right hand and says, do not fear, for I will help you. Straight out of Isaiah.
3: We're glad you're here with us. We're having a great time here at Homecoming Radio.
4: Yes, we are.
5: So this I found very interesting. Anybody, can you even guess how much pizza we eat, like in America and then pizza. Even around the world?
4: Oh, I eat a lot of pizza.
1: A ton.
2: I eat most of my pizza in America.
5: Well,
1: how much?
5: Okay, 18 acres.
4: Acres.
1: Acres.
5: And 50 all around the world.
1: Every day.

0: Buddy, I remember when I got the call from you.
1: Yes, Bill. I needed a bass singer.
2: You needed a quasi-bass. Everybody else was busy.
0: You're my bass singer.
1: I'll tell you, I'll never forget watching you trying to sing this syncopated bass line in there, Bill. It was something. It was transporting.
3: Transporting.

0: Aslan Jacob, old Dixie Hummingbird song. 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
1: Oh, thank you,
0: Bill,
1: Gordon.
0: You weren't too bad either. Not at all. Hey, question for everybody. What does it cost the U.S. government to make a penny?
2: A penny.
3: A penny.
0: A penny.
4: A lot of money.
0: You are all wrong.
3: Uh-oh.
0: It cost the U.S. government 1.7 cents.
2: Whoa.
0: To make a penny.
2: Unbelievable.
0: I am not making this up.
3: Well, that explains a lot, doesn't it?
0: Yes.

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0: enjoyables. Ooh. Your family, you are family, and I thank the Lord for you. I also praise him for your great music, and that's from Brigitta.
1: Well, Debbie in L.A. says, I love Kevin. His word of the day always has me rolling on the floor, and that's hard to do when you're driving.
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0: Martin Francisco was the son of a theologian who taught at one of the Baptist seminaries, I think probably in Louisville. It sure served him well when it came to writing gospel songs. His theology was great. His poetry was unbelievable.
1: Yep.
0: And his music was so new and refreshing. Back in 1971 or 72, when I first heard this great, great classic that will live on and on for forever. A lot of songs have been written about the resurrection. I don't know one any more powerful than Don Francisco's He's Alive. Listen.
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Just before the sunrise, I heard something at the wall. 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But there was no one there but Mary.

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6: 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We do this because we believe in the power of the message of Jesus Christ.
7: That he only gained perspective in God's sanctuary. Circumstances may not change, my friend, but ask yourself, how does God see this? What can I learn today? What action would he approve of today? Is this a wait and watch time? Complaining to God means you're trusting him not only to listen, but to guide you. You can trust that you've taken your troubles to the right person.
8: This feature at widowconnection.com.

He is the Lamb of God, taking away the sins of the world. Every human being on the planet, from Adam and Eve till the very last one, has had their sins taken away through the blood of Jesus Christ. Now, are they accessing that? Absolutely not. There are people rejecting Jesus and his precious blood. But for those of us who have said yes, we are enjoying the benefit of having a Holy Spirit now live inside.

0: Sidewalk Prophet's Father, Let It Be. God really did design our bodies to move, and we've got to keep that up as we move through life. Walking, they're finding out the Centers for Disease Control and Prevention has looked into extending a lifespan, and they are putting it together with the idea of walking. A huge study, 5,000 adults, they found out that those who participated in this and walked 8,000 steps a day were only half as likely to have died after 12 years than those who only walked 4,000 steps a day. Interesting. And it didn't have to be intense steps. You know, you didn't have to fast walk in order to get that benefit, that longevity. That's what the report found. That's a pretty big report, isn't it? 12 years, they tracked people, and they found out that walking will increase your lifespan. So maybe it's time to get up, get off the couch, stop binge watching, and do something proactive. Just take the next step, whatever that step is. And maybe today you'll do 1,000 steps. Maybe tomorrow it'll be 1,005. But if we keep moving in the right direction, God can use that to extend your ministry, your effectiveness, and just your length of life here on planet Earth, so we can keep about the mission of loving others.
1: Grab hold of courage. God is here. He's never left you. He loves you. When you were doing everything he said not to, he loved you anyway. Jesus paid what God demanded for your sin. He died for you. And once he paid the price, he rose again. A living Savior. A perfect rescue plan. So grab hold of courage. Stand strong. God loves you. KCMH.
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Thanking God certainly is the first stop. Thank you, Lord, for what you've done for me. Thank you, God, for your kindness, your patience, and your love. And how should that change us? How does that work its way out into my world? I can be that same way for other people in the power of the Holy Spirit.

0: Hope you're enjoying all this great praise and worship music. You know, maybe whether it's in your own family, a workplace, or with a friend, tough conversations can be uncomfortable. 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You can find it at praiseandworship.org.
1: When we're created with a purpose, we identify with something bigger than ourselves. 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

as I mature in the Lord, I'm looking forward to the turn. I'm you know, renewing my mind, changing my thinking about things, because when I just keep going the old Donna way in the flesh, I notice things don't go right, and people, they don't really like it. So I'm ready. I'm ready to turn, to repent. Here's Cece Winans.

0: This is American Family News. I'm Steve Jordahl. Iran says they will only agree to a ceasefire if Israel ends its offensive on Lebanon. Fox's Matt Gordon reports from Tel Aviv.
1: Iran's foreign minister saying again today that a deal between the U.S. and Iran will only come when fighting ends in Lebanon as well. So far, that hasn't happened, with Israel and Hezbollah again trading fire today. Earlier in the week, Israeli troops moved further into Lebanon than they had in over 25 years. Over the past week, the Israeli Defense Force reported striking 650 Hezbollah targets and killing 125 Hezbollah fighters. On Wednesday, Israel and Lebanon agreed to a ceasefire, but Hezbollah, which was not part of the negotiations, has rejected that agreement. Lebanon's president telling CNN that it's unacceptable that Iran is using his country as a bargaining chip in their negotiations with the United States. In Tel Aviv, Max Gordon, Fox News.
0: With virtually no strings attached, Congress is on the verge of providing a massive infusion of cash to the Homeland Security Department. The $70 billion package that was approved overnight by the Senate and now goes to the House will be able to power President Donald Trump's deportation agenda for the remainder of his term. New York State is setting a new standard for obstructing immigration enforcement. AFN's Chad Groening has more.
2: In the age of Donald Trump, blue states appear to be in competition for creating the most stringent sanctuary laws. Last week, New York Governor Kathy Hochul signed a bill that bans state enforcement departments from engaging in virtually all formal and informal cooperation with federal immigration enforcement agencies, including complying with ICE detainer requests. It also creates a right of action to sue federal immigration enforcement agents if they believe these officers are not complying with New York's new law. Additionally, it prohibits ICE agents from wearing masks to protect their safety. Ira Melman is media director for the Federation for American Immigration Reform. He says Hochul seems to forget about the Supremacy Clause of the Constitution.
3: This obviously needs to be tested in the courts. Not only did she sign this, this wasn't even a standalone bill. This was inserted into the budget. Rather than stand up on the floor of the legislature in Albany, they just took this, they put it into the state budget, and she signed it. And look, she's going to be accountable in November. New York has governor's election coming up in November. So the people of New York will have a say.
2: And moments, as we have seen countless times, what has happened when criminal aliens have been released from custody.
3: Endangering not just people in New York, because the people that New York refuses to turn over to federal immigration authorities, they don't necessarily have to stay in New York. And we've seen that. Laken Riley is a perfect example. Her murderer was arrested in New York City on a serious charge. He was released, and Laken Riley, who lived in Georgia, wound up dead as a result.
2: I'm Chad Groening.
0: Low enrollment has recently hit the University of Oregon, leading to budget cuts and more. Caleb Castile reports.
4: At the June 1st Board of Trustees meeting at the University of Oregon, the big talking point was the $65 million budget shortfall. This was blamed on declining enrollment, increased cost, and a loss in grant funding. The board says that it will be taking necessary steps to ensure that this budget cut doesn't affect students. Board of Trustees Chairperson Steve Hallwerda spoke on this at the meeting.
5: We know we're going to end up having to make some changes, and to the extent we don't, we're going to take it out of savings. That's basically what happens, and that only lasts so long.
4: The university announced on June 2nd that it will shut down two off-campus dorms as it handles budget cuts. They also announced that they will move Riley Hall to an overflow dorm, only using it if some students need to be housed. University President Carl Schultz blamed low out-of-state first-year enrollment, which means lower tuition revenue. Oregon is not the only college to be affected by enrollment problems leading to budget cuts. The University of Arizona had to close one of its residence halls for the last school year due to lower occupancy. Portland State has considered reducing or eliminating 19 academic programs while addressing a budget deficit, and Penn State has closed several of its smaller satellite campuses after years of enrollment declines. I'm Caleb Castile.
0: And finally, in wake of President Trump's efforts to force high-profile universities like Harvard to deal with anti-Semitism on their campuses, the administration is now reportedly working on a broad set of rules in order for all schools wanting to receive federal dollars. Find more news and information online. Our web address is afn.net. For American Family News, I'm Steve Jordahl.
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God loves us without limitations. Higher, wider, deeper than we can possibly imagine. 1 John 3, verse 1 says, how great is the love the Father has lavished on us. Doesn't say dribbled. Says God has lavished his love on you. I'm John Gager, inviting you to celebrate that truth all hour long with me as we hear great songs, starting now with Mosaic MSC.

0: And that's Jamie McDonald. Am I doing it right? That's the question many of us ask about prayer. We desperately want to know if we're saying it right or thinking it right. I do. But Psalm 62 challenges some of our prayer norms. Verse 8 says of God, "Trust in him at all times, you people. Pour out your hearts before him." That phrase, "pour out your hearts before him," kind of seeped into my soul. It's a command. Pour out your hearts before him. You know, when it comes to prayer, many of us are comfortable praising God or thanking God. We know we're supposed to be confessing to God. And when it comes to asking for stuff, boy, we're seasoned champs. But what about this invitation to pour out your hearts before him? There's a lot to think about there. Let's dig deeper, shall we, at my blog spot, ThursdayThought.com. ThursdayThought.com. You're going to be refreshed if you try it. Pour out your hearts before him. 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
3: Sent his Son.
4: Not to condemn.
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4: But to be condemned.
3: To be destroyed.
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3: And new promise.
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3: To those who follow him.
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3: It's God's plan.
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0: 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How to be holy is the focus of our Today in the Word study for the month of June. 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
1: Three brothers in a fire, willing to die for their faith. 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

0: 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When our future is foggy or fuzzy, the Lord is our only hope. Psalm 62, verse 5, my soul wait in silence for God alone, for my hope is from Him.
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And that's Peter Burton. Advice for your day? It's in Romans 12, verse 10. Be kindly affectionate to one another with brotherly love, in honor, giving preference to one another. Here's Crowder and How He Loves. He is.

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2: And looked at his bleeding finger and said, "Son of a gun, dead men do bleed." Some people will believe lies no matter. I do sometimes, but Jesus is working on it. He'll help you too if you ask him. I'm Steve Brown. You think about that. Share what you just heard with a friend. 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

0: It's 20 minutes past the hour as we hear from Carly Ann Taylor. Caleb was five as he listened to the museum docent describing an expensive vase. Around the top, this is the god of war, this is the god of love, this is the god of harvest, she said. And she went on until Caleb shot up his hand and she said, "What is it, young man?" He said, "Excuse me, but there's only one god." He had a nice smile on his face and she was completely speechless, didn't know how to respond. Hey, what if we Christ followers were a bit more courageous like Caleb? What if instead of angry shouts and boycotts and protests, we gently but firmly asserted the truth about God when culture says otherwise? This is just one of the stories in the Moody Publishers book, Kids Say the Wisest Things. 26 lessons you didn't know children could teach you. Great for Father's Day. From Moody Publishers, Kids Say the Wisest Things.
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3: God's grace shows up in how he relates to his people. Grace means God looks favorably on us without us having to do anything to earn it. Grace allows us to receive all the value of being a child of God, even when we don't deserve it. God wants us to both accept his grace and pass it on. God's grace restores broken spirits, offers a future to those who weren't certain there was one, and loves others, even when they don't know how to show love in return. One of the words that comes from grace is gracious. Being gracious suggests kindness in our actions, love in our decisions, and patience in how we respond to others. Grace doesn't take pleasure in drawing attention to the faults of others. It doesn't condemn when it can start by lending a hand. We can learn from God's grace. We can share it. We can be changed by God's grace. And his grace can change others. KCMH.
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6: 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Look, I got

0: Sure appreciate your company. 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

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Winans. If you have never come to Jesus, never asked him to forgive you of your wrongdoing, your sins, you can do that today. Be forgiven today. Begin a life with Jesus at the center, him as the Savior. Would you like that? Let's pray together. Lord, I want to come to you. I want you to be in charge of me. Forgive me for my selfish living, my sins. Would you help me turn from this? Be in charge of my life from this day forward, I ask. In Jesus' name, amen. And you can keep this conversation going with maybe questions that you've got at chataboutjesus.org. Chataboutjesus.org. Here's City of Light.

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2: 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And he may feel better that he told you, but you're going to feel worse that you know. So if God has forgiven him, I would let him choose what he shares with you from his past, and I would not pressure him to tell you everything that's ever happened in his life. If his sins are covered by the blood of Christ, there's no need for you to know them either.
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bring two Christians together, and you might end up with five different opinions. So what's the path to unity? Well, Augustine said it best, in essentials, unity. In doubtful matters, liberty. In all things, charity. I'm John Gager with music to encourage your journey toward unity as we hear from Tarian, House Fires, Toby Mac, and right now, Chris Tomlin.

0: When it comes to asking God for stuff, you and I are pretty much seasoned champs. We're professionals. But what about the invitation of Psalm 62, verse 8? Pour out your hearts before him. You say, that's what I do when I pray, right? I tell God what I need. No, it's not the same. Charles Spurgeon advises, turn the vessel of your soul upside down in his secret presence. 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Disappointment over a failed relationship. Pour it out. Let's talk further about this business of pouring out your heart before God at my blogspot, ThursdayThought.com. I think you'll be really, really encouraged. 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

0: And that's Mandisa. You know, the Bible says without holiness, no one will see the Lord. That bluntly. No one will see the Lord without holiness. So how to be holy is the question, right? 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Here's Brandon Lake.
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0: The Sidewalk Prophets with Father, Let It Be. You know, as great a man of faith as Abraham was, he lacked faith and was rather cowardly when it came to traveling with his wife, who was quite beautiful, and on account of her beauty, he lied, saying that she was his sister so that they wouldn't murder him to get to her. The funny thing is his son Isaac, who of course would have heard these stories about the several occasions where his dad lied, somehow felt permission to do the same about his wife, Rebecca. The lesson? Our children are always watching. They're watching us. They're watching our ways. Kids always find out the truth. Let's not give them a twisted sense of permission to lie or cheat or disobey. Kids are watching.
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3: I grew up in Spartanburg, South Carolina, and we did not have a station in Spartanburg, but we picked up the one from Greenville, South Carolina. And it's hard for me to even express how that shaped me as a young person, you know, with a lot of my friends listening to stuff that, you know, my parents said the words were too bad for me as a child to listen to. But I grew up, you know, listening to Amy Grant, Michael W. Smith. It was a great station. The morning show, they always had fun. And as a young person who I wasn't necessarily all that interested in reading the Bible or listening to sermons, I think where I learned about God the most was through music. I just love hearing these songs, these new songs about people and their faith and how God was revealing himself to them at the time. And it's interesting now, you know, as being someone who gets played on Christian radio, it's just amazing to me that I get to be part of that because of the influence I had on my life as a young person.
4: 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I don't want to go in. But our deliverance isn't going to come from outside of the furnace. The only way to get free is to go through the fire, where we experience the freedom and the very presence of God Almighty.
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Gracious Master and my God, help me to worship you acceptably, serve you eagerly, long for you frequently, and to know that you are better than anything this world may offer. That prayer from Michael Easley is a great way to kick off another hour of music here. I'm John Gager, inviting you to stick around as we hear right now from Matthew West. I

0: 20 minutes past the hour, and coming here to praise is what we do every day. So glad you're part of it. Worry drains our energy, makes us tired, because prior to the actual battle, we fight the enemy 100 times in our minds. Relax. Untie those knots of anxiety with the settled assurance that the Holy Spirit will be there in your moment of need. As Psalm 62:5 puts it, "My soul wait in silence for God alone, for my hope is from Him."
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3: 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Our fault lines are easy to spot, but we can act like we're an exception to sin's influence while we hide behind a plastic exterior. 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We smile, shake hands, and say all the right words. 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People want us to be authentic, transparent, real. We may not struggle with the same issues others face, but we struggle. People need to know who helps us through each personal battle. If you believe God is the rescuer and you're the rescued, then share how He rescued and what He's rescued you from. Follow God. Make Him famous. Be overwhelmed that His rescue changes the outcome of your story of struggle. Then don't be surprised when your transparency finally allows others to see God. 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

0: God.
1: And that awesome God has left us archaeological proof of the people in Scripture. Yeah, those kings, generals, priests, administrators, prophets, governors, and scribes we read about. Did you know that archaeological discoveries continue to uncover proof for these Bible figures? They really existed. We'll talk about them, show you the proof, this week at thelandandthebook.org. Fascinating stuff. Thelandandthebook.org. Here's Andrew Ripp. I still

0: That's John Reddick. As the museum docent explained the rim of the priceless vase, the kids were fascinated. And she talks about the carvings on that vase. This is the god of war. This is the god of peace. This is the god of harvest. This is the god of love. Five-year-old Caleb, who loves Jesus, shot up his hand and said, "Excuse me." She says, "What? There's only one God." She was speechless. Hey, what if we Christ followers were just a bit more like Caleb? What if instead of angry shouts and boycotts and protests, we gently but firmly asserted the truth about God when culture says otherwise? We can. We should. Just one of the stories in Kids Say the Wisest Things from Moody Publishers. Great resource for Father's Day. 26 lessons you didn't know kids could teach you. It's Kids Say the Wisest Things from Moody Publishers.
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0: before God. That's believing in faith. And so now I choose a way that's God's way. It may be a harder way. It may be a more difficult way, but I choose the path of God because although the path is harder, the life is better in God, the life of God. Peace with God is what I want.
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0: Zach Williams taking us now to 20 minutes past the hour. What if we prayed like this? God, I've made a mess of things. Everything feels broken. But because you've invited me to pour out my heart, I'll give you the whole list right now. And away you go, slowly, methodically listing any and every ugly word, worry, pain, fear, or sin inside of you. Skip nothing. 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Spurgeon advises, hide nothing from him, for you can hide nothing. 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Well, that's the thought behind this week's Thursday Thought blog, encouragement to pour out your heart. It's based on Psalm 62, a great verse, verse 8, pour out your hearts before him. 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
3: 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Choices matter because our hearts matter. 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

the unmistakable voice of Chris Tomlin. You and I are not often called to great sacrifice, but daily we are presented with a chance to make small ones, a chance to make

Rodney Cumberland Presbyterian Church would like to invite you to Sunday School at 10 a.m. and worship at 11 on Sunday morning. We are located at 1333 Rodney Road in the Jordan community. 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

0: All the earth bows down to you. They sing praise to you. They sing praise to your name. Psalm 66, verse 4. We love your company here. I'm John Gager with more songs to magnify Jesus. On our playlist, Blanca, Leanna Crawford, Shane and Shane. Here's Peter Burton now. Where would I be?
1: Standing where I stand now. I know that he's the reason. I almost can't believe it.

0: worshiping only the Lord, our God, and serving only Him through the ministry of music. 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
1: I try to pray, but the words aren't coming out the way they used to. Did I lose my faith? God, do I still trust you?

0: Just wondering if you could honestly sing those lyrics with Blanca, "I'm yours." Are you his, or are you still calling the shots? Is it you on the throne of your life? The Bible says, unless a man or woman is born again, they cannot see the kingdom of God. It's by grace that we're saved through faith, that not of ourselves. It's the gift of God, so no one can boast or brag. If you've never received Christ to be the leader of your life, a volunteer will pray with you right now, help you know Jesus, as you call 888-NEED-HIM, 888-NEED-HIM.
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We are messengers at 1,000 times. 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All kinds of names there, but it's not just ink on a page. These were real lives, and so many of them have left us with archaeological proof. We'll show you the evidence, show you the facts, this week at thelandandthebook.org. 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Here's Caleb and John.

0: Carly Ann Taylor asking, why should I worry? Well, Abraham worried. As great a man of faith as he worried that his wife was so beautiful that they would kill him to get to Sarah. And so he lied, claiming that she was his sister. Well, Isaac, his son, was aware of those stories, aware of those lies. And somehow, having heard of the lies his dad told him, gave Isaac a twisted sense of permission to do the same. He had a beautiful wife, too, Rebecca, so he lied about her. Listen, kids always find out the truth, always. Lord, our children are watching us. Our grandchildren are watching. They hear our words. They weigh our motives. They imitate our actions. Help us be careful, knowing that just as they are watching, so are you. Amen.
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That's Josiah Queen with My Promised Land. Hey, make me a promise, would you? Promise me that this weekend as you're in church, you're going to seek out somebody who needs you to pray for them and pray with them on the spot. Somebody who's hurting, somebody who's troubled, stressed, somebody who needs a prayer that you could offer them. Don't just go to church. Let's minister in church. Here's Maverick City Music.

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3: I grew up in Spartanburg, South Carolina, and we did not have a station in Spartanburg, but we picked up the one from Greenville, South Carolina. And it's hard for me to even express how that shaped me as a young person, you know, with a lot of my friends listening to stuff that, you know, my parents said the words were too bad for me as a child to listen to. But I grew up, you know, listening to Amy Grant, Michael W. Smith. It was a great station. The morning show, they always had fun. And as a young person who I wasn't necessarily all that interested in reading the Bible or listening to sermons, I think where I learned about God the most was through music. I just loved hearing these songs, these new songs about people and their faith and how God was revealing himself to them at the time. And it's interesting now, you know, as being someone who gets played on Christian radio, it's just amazing to me that I get to be part of that because of the influence that had on my life as a young person.
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6: You can pass on the knowledge of God as El Shaddai, God Almighty, to your children. 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
2: I'm Ruth Kramer with Mission Network News. Israel and Lebanon are still pursuing talks to end the conflict. Yesterday, Hezbollah rejected a U.S.-backed ceasefire framework. Meanwhile, fighting continues along Lebanon's southern border. For many Lebanese families, it means more confusion and displacement. Nuna with Triumph at Mercy Lebanon says they're helping those displaced with aid, prayer, and biblical encouragement, including 55 Christian families from one village. Continue to pray for peace. And Keys for Kids Ministries exceeded its fundraising goal to send 500 storytellers to Albania. Believers didn't know that the Lord would use the extra money to get storytellers out of customs detainment in May, or that storytellers could benefit another short-term missions team doing orphan ministry in Albania. Hundreds of families are now listening to God's Word and Keys for Kids stories. More than 30 children have come to Jesus through the storytellers so far. Find your place in the story at missionnews.org. Mission Network News, service of one-way ministries. I'm Ruth Kramer.
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0: Eastside Baptist Church, located on 9th Street in Mountain Home, invites you to join them for worship. 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
6: Who is God? Why does it matter? Glad you asked. God loves you, is for you, has a plan for your life. His compassion is great, forgiveness greater, because He is the greatest. He loves to encourage, lives to restore, longs to be friends. You are under the law of love in the era of grace on a journey to forever. You are offered eternity, accepted completely, encouraged to follow. This is a time of opportunity in the life of choices on a path from the selfish to obedient. The time for indecision is past. There is hope in the headlong pursuit of God. There is the promise of

0: what he offers. He's some kind of wonderful. From KCMH, keep Christ most high.
1: Think for yourself. That sounds good, doesn't it? This is the Christian Working Woman with Mary Lohman, and I'm Julie Bastide. And most of us would probably agree that we should think for ourselves and not allow others to tell us how to think. Well, today, Mary, it seems you have a different take on thinking for yourself. Your message is entitled, Don't Think for Yourself. Sounds a bit strange.
2: Yeah, I know. It's the opposite of what most people would say. But I'd like to suggest that for a Christian, it's a little different. Thinking for ourselves can lead us in the wrong direction altogether. So that's why I'm saying don't think for yourself. And although it sounds like I'm way out in left field, I think you'll find this message relevant and encouraging.
1: Great. Well, you've caught our attention for sure. You're saying that Christians should not think for themselves. Well, we're interested in how you will explain that, so it's all yours.
2: Well, as I said, my message today is don't think for yourself. And I realize that sounds very backwards. Certainly doesn't sound like I'm with it, does it? How could it be right not to think for yourself? Well, I certainly don't mean that we should allow others to think for us. That's not what I'm saying. That's just as dangerous or more so than thinking for ourselves. But when you and I understand the importance that our thoughts play in our lives, then we start to understand how crucial it is for us to think correctly. Our thought life is the place where everything else begins. Our actions begin with thoughts. Our words begin with thoughts. Our attitudes are formed by our thoughts. Our emotions are controlled by our thoughts. As we are reminded in Proverbs 23:7, what we think is what we are. Therefore, we need to be very certain that we are thinking correctly. In order to think correctly, we've got to formulate our thoughts based on truth, based on someone we can trust, based on principles which are right and good. Now, I'd like to think that I can trust my own self to think correctly, but the more I get to know me and the more I understand my human nature, the more I realize that I'm not qualified to think for myself. The Bible says that in my own natural flesh, there dwells nothing that is good of itself. I know that I'm inclined to sin, inclined to be selfish, inclined to take the easy way out. And besides the problem of the sinfulness of my nature, there are the limitations of my understanding and wisdom, which can cause me to think incorrectly if I just think for myself. Therefore, if I try to delude myself into believing that I'm capable of thinking for myself, I'll discover that it leads me into some real difficulties. So instead of think for yourself, I think our motto should be think biblically. Then and only then can we be certain our thinking is right, because the Bible, of course, is God's truth and the only reliable source for us. People who claim to be thinking for themselves are rarely doing just that. When you see someone rebelling against their parents or against rules and regulations or authority of some kind or going off into some deep end, they often use the excuse that I'm thinking for myself and nobody's going to tell me how to think anymore. But what's really happening is that they are allowing some other person or group to tell them how to think instead of the ones who've been influencing their thinking up to that point. Rarely are they truly thinking for themselves. Don't be misled by the attractiveness of this commonly held belief that we should think for ourselves. It certainly appeals to our proud human nature, but it leads us to a place of confidence in our ability to think correctly. And the sad news is most of us don't always think correctly on our own. We are all influenced by the world around us, by the attitudes of others and the majority viewpoint, and in addition, our thought life is polluted by our own sinful nature. Add all that up, and you realize that not only is it dangerous to think for yourselves, it's also fairly impossible, for our thinking is inevitably a result of other influences. For Christians, we just need to be certain that our thinking is shaped and influenced by the Word of God, and we are thinking what God would have us to think. There was one particular occasion in Peter's life when he was thinking for himself, and the Lord rather sharply rebuked him for it. The story is found in Matthew 15, where Jesus is explaining that it is necessary for him to be killed. Peter did not like this idea. So we read that Peter took him aside and began to rebuke him. "Never, Lord," he said. "This shall not happen to you." Jesus turned and said to Peter, "Get behind me, Satan. You are a stumbling block to me. You do not have in mind the things of God, but the things of men." In Peter's mind, it would have been a total catastrophe if Jesus were killed. That wasn't the plan at all, as Peter saw it. So, controlled by his

Therefore, keeping us from thinking biblically is one of his primary objectives. So who is influencing your thinking today? Modern humanistic philosophies? People who are not godly? Ideas and attitudes that have been passed on to you by friends or family who don't know the Lord? Even other Christians who are not thinking biblically? Check it out. Whatever controls or influences how you think is, in reality, controlling you to some degree. Romans 12 tells us that we are to be transformed by the renewing of our minds. And in 2 Corinthians 10:5, we read that we are to bring every thought into captivity, not let our thoughts run wild and free. Learning to think biblically should be the highest priority, really, for every Christian. Well, an obvious question is, what is biblical thinking? Philippians 4:8 is a good place to start. It clearly defines what we should think about. Here's the list. Things that are true, noble, right, pure, lovely, admirable, excellent, and praiseworthy. Now, I'd like to mention some areas of wrong thinking which don't meet these criteria. Have you noticed how often we can start imagining what may or may not happen in the future? I can find myself playing out a whole scenario in my mind of the worst case possibilities, and before I know it, I'm really worried and upset over what might happen to me. That is untruthful thinking. It is imagining the future and allowing those imaginations to cause me to be fearful. Many Christians have started to think very lightly of immorality because immoral lifestyles have become acceptable in our society. Someone was describing a movie to me and commented that a couple in the movie was having an affair, but this person noted that it wasn't the usual sordid kind of affair. It was a tender, more genteel kind. Well, that's an example of allowing the morals of our culture to invade our mind and cause us to think unbiblically. Any kind of affair should be viewed as impure and wrong by a person who's thinking biblically. Honesty is another area that has been under heavy attack in our society over the last few years. People tend to think of lying as relative. In other words, the situation determines whether it's right or wrong to lie. And there's the idea that little lies don't really do any harm. I notice that a great deal of our entertainment treats lying humorously. Well, with all that around us, it's easy for us to think about lying and honesty in unbiblical ways. So how about it? Can you see some areas in your own life where your thinking has been influenced by the world around you and you've lost your biblical mind? The truth of 1 Corinthians 2:16 is that part of the great gift of God to us when we accept Jesus Christ as our Savior is the presence of God's Holy Spirit living within us. And therefore, Paul says, we have the mind of Christ. That means we're able to think like Jesus thinks. In order to think biblically, we must first of all have that mind of Christ within us. You can't think biblically without the power of the Holy Spirit. And then we must learn to carefully control what we allow into our minds, for the input determines the output. The computer world has taught us that if you put garbage in, you get garbage out. Only as we feed our minds with the right things can we expect to think biblically. We'll think about what we read, what we hear, what we see. So if we're hearing, reading, and seeing things that are not in conformity to biblical principles, obviously we're going to start thinking wrongly. You can fail miserably if you allow all kinds of immorality and impurity to be poured into your mind through television, videos, internet, books, podcasts, whatever. It takes careful screening of the input into our minds in order to think biblically. It also takes what I call the replacement theory. When we start to think wrongly and we know we should change, we have to be able to replace the wrong thought with the right one. It's almost impossible to just stop thinking about something, but if you start thinking about something else, then you can be

0: successful at replacing wrong thoughts with right thoughts. That takes a set of your will to say, I will not think about this any longer. Instead, I will think of something good. Many times I actually talk out loud to myself and say, come on, Mary, you know you shouldn't think about that. Now stop it and think about this instead. I can tell you the replacement theory works. Well, there's so much more to say about right thinking. In fact, I've written a book entitled Think About What You Think About, and you'll find more information about it on our website, or you can order it from Amazon. I believe it could help you to learn how to think biblically, and if I can help you do that, I've done you a really big favor. Remember, thinking for yourself can get you into lots of difficulty, but thinking biblically will enable you to make good choices, good decisions, live a godly life, and know the peace and contentment that comes from right thinking. Romans 8, 5, and 6 tells us that those who live according to the sinful nature have their mind set on what that nature desires, but those who live in accordance with the Spirit have their mind set on what the Spirit desires. The mind of sinful man is death, but the mind controlled by the Spirit is life and peace. Biblically thinking guarantees us life and peace. I'd say the return on your investment is very good, wouldn't you? And I encourage you to join me in a daily commitment to think biblically.
1: I know this teaching on thinking biblically has been a passion of yours for a long time. And what you say is true. We need to learn to bring our thoughts into captivity and make them obey Christ, as you reminded us from 2 Corinthians.
0: And you know, Julie, it's a daily pursuit to make sure our thoughts are in line with God's truth. I think it's one area where Satan really can get a foothold in our lives and poison our thoughts. And our culture makes it pretty easy for him to do with all the many sources of information and disinformation available to us.
1: So true. We just have to recognize how he tries to corrupt our minds and make sure we're aware of the importance of guarding what we put in our minds and what we think about. Thanks for this challenge, Mary. Do your thoughts control you, or do you control your thoughts? In our world, it's easy to let our minds spiral out of control, causing anxiety, depression, anger, bitterness, you name it. Well, during our next Zoom get-together, we'll learn how to practically live out Paul's exhortation to take every thought captive and make it submit to Christ. So join us for this special gathering as Mary Lohman teaches. 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I'm Julie Westeed, so glad that you joined me today, and I hope you were encouraged and challenged in your faith. And we'll join us again next week for more from the Christian Working Woman.
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4: Sometimes money can be a real problem in our lives. So many people spend so much time worrying about their financial future. We need to know that it's going to be okay. Hi, I'm Bernie Diamond, and welcome again to the program as we take a look at your finances from a different perspective. Have you ever been in a place where you don't know where the next dollar is coming from? I certainly have, and so many people in this world are in that place right now. I mean, where I live, mortgage foreclosures by banks are at record levels. People are stressed out over money. And there's real poverty in this world too, the sort of poverty that afflicts countless millions across the globe. And some of those people are listening today. And then there are those in wealthy countries who are feeling stress of financial pressures, but the reality is that very few of us really know what poverty is about. Nevertheless, financial stress is a big issue. It's a huge issue around the world. We human beings, We can't cope with that sort of stress particularly well, because not surprisingly, we like to know that we're financially secure into the future. That's why suicide rates amongst business people increase sharply when there's a stock market crash. So in those times of financial stress, who or what can we rely on? That's a good question. You know what I'm talking about when I'm talking about financial stress. We've all been there. Even the wealthy, you know. Even those who have it all. They're highly geared in debt sometimes. They're leaking money all over the place sometimes. And all that creates stress and worry. That's why I want to take a look at a particular promise from God today that speaks right into that reality. Here's where I'm coming from. Not from religion as a crutch thing, no, not that. But just the reality that you and I need to experience peace in our hearts. We need rest, and we can't live in stress all the time. And some people are living in constant financial stress. And it's exactly when we're under that financial pressure, we need to experience God's peace. Instead of that, so many people, they just worry all the time. Well, there's a promise from God that I've discovered in my life. It's a promise that I've lived out for many years now, and a promise that he's never, ever failed to deliver on. And today, I have confidence in that promise. Yes, I have to be wise with the money I have. I have to be a good steward of the money that God's given me. But I have a confidence that God will deliver on this promise when I'm in difficult financial situations. This one comes directly from the mouth of Jesus. But first he deals with the whole problem when it comes to money, and it's a problem of faith. Have a listen. This comes from Matthew's Gospel, chapter 6, beginning at verse 19. Jesus says, now look, don't store up for yourselves treasures here on this earth, where moth and rust destroy, where thieves break in and steal. Store up for yourselves treasures in heaven, where moth and rust can't destroy, where thieves can't break in and steal. For where your treasure is, there your heart will be also. No one can serve two masters. Either he will hate the one and love the other, or he'll be devoted to the one and despise the other. You can't serve both God and money. What Jesus is saying here is the problem is what you put your faith in. Money is so transient. I mean, you might invest in a blue chip stock today. It's worth $20 per share today. You think, wow, it's returning dividends, it's doing great. And all of a sudden tomorrow, there's a corporate scandal and it plummets down to a dollar. Hang on, what happened? See, you can't put your faith in money. Moth and rust and thieves, money is temporary. In any case, we can't take it with us. Come, we all do this. We serve money the way we serve a God. And because we take it so seriously, it causes us so much stress. We have these expectations that grow higher and higher and higher. And even chasing after things that we can't afford and things that we don't need. And even when we're truly in desperate straits, when we don't know where our next dollar's coming from, because I've been there too in my life, we behave as though, well, the world will end if we don't get money. And that leads to worry. Worry leads to stress. And none of that makes any sense. Now have a listen to the solution. A promise to you and to me from God. Jesus goes on to say in Matthew chapter 6, beginning at verse 25, therefore I tell you this, don't worry about your life, what you'll eat or what you'll drink or about your body or what you'll wear. Isn't life more important than food and the body more than clothes? I mean, look at the birds of the air. They don't sow, they don't reap, they don't store away in barns, and yet your heavenly Father feeds them. Aren't you much more valuable than them? Who of you, by worrying, can add a single hour to your life? And why do you worry about your clothes? I mean, look at the lilies of the field. They don't labor, they don't spin, yet I tell you, not even Solomon in all his splendor was dressed like one of those. If that's how God clothes the grass of the field, which is here today and tomorrow it's thrown into the fire, won't he much more clothe you, O you of little faith? So don't worry saying, what shall I eat? What shall we drink? What shall we wear? The pagans run after all those things. And your heavenly Father knows you need them. But first seek his kingdom and his righteousness, and all these other things will be given to you as well. Therefore, don't worry about tomorrow. You know, tomorrow will worry about itself. Each day has enough trouble of its own. Doesn't Jesus nail it here? He gets back to the reality. I mean, look at the birds. Look at the flowers. Who put them there? Who looks after them? Come on, stand back, he's saying, and look at the big picture with me. And you worry as though worrying's going to change anything. See, that's the crunch bit for me, the bit that worrying doesn't work. Who of you by worrying can add a single hour to your life? I know people. All they do is worry. Worry, worry, worry, worry. I used to be one of them, I have to tell you. But all that worry and that stress does no good. It's useless. It doesn't make the problem better. It makes it worse. Look, God knows what you and I need. He knows we need food. He knows we need shelter. Notice Jesus actually talks about needs, not wants. We've got our priorities right, he says. Your welfare doesn't come from this world. It comes from where? It comes from God. Every good thing that you and I have comes from God. He owns it all. First, get out there and seek out God, his reign, his kingship in your lives. Come on, change your focus, Jesus is saying. Get it off your needs and your wants and set it fully on God. Well, what kind of answer is that, Bernie? What are you thinking right now? Well, simple. There's a promise attached to that step of faith, a promise that is unbreakable because God made it and he never breaks his promises. First, seek his kingdom and his righteousness, and all these things will be given to you as well. What will be given to you as well? All these things, all. And that takes the worry away. I can't tell you how many tight financial spots I've been in my life. Some in the early days of my own doing, and these days because I left a secure, high-paying job to get about God's work by faith. Before I trusted in Jesus, I had huge stress. I always had worry about money. And these days, I guess I'm still prone to stress a little bit. My first instinct is to worry. That's why I need to come back to God's promise time and time again. I know that my focus is on him, on his kingdom, on his righteousness. I seek him out in my life day by day, and that's why I can stand on this promise. And all these things will be given to you as well. And each time I face that need, which you do when you're walking by faith, I come back to this promise. It's a promise from God. First seek his kingdom and his righteousness, and all these things will be given to you as well. Promise. Before we go our different ways today, I was wondering if I can ask you for your input, a bit of help, if you will, to guide me along my way. As you might imagine, we receive a lot of feedback to a different perspective from right around the world. And one of the most common things that people say is, I wish you could teach more about subject X. So that got me to thinking, wouldn't it be great if we could be a bit more intentional about that? Wouldn't it be great if I could get your input on the teaching topics that would really speak into your life? So can I ask you, when you have a moment, to head across to teachingtopics.org to have your say.
5: This is the Middle East Report. Each week, we break through the deceptive and false narratives of the news media, bringing you truthful reporting on Israel and the Middle East. I'm John Riley. Our guest today on the Middle East Report is Dr. Susan Michaels. She serves as the USA Director of the International Christian Embassy, Jerusalem, and is Director of the American Christian Leaders Organization. At the end of the show, I'll tell you how you can get a hold of the International Christian Embassy, Jerusalem, so you can find out all the different things that they're doing there in Israel and around the world. You know, I love your staff from the International Christian Embassy, Jerusalem. I have met so many of your staff over the last many, many years when I was in Israel and at places here in the United States, and we've had an opportunity to meet each other as well. I appreciate what you guys do with the International Christian Embassy Jerusalem. There's a lot of people who are listening right now who don't even know, you know, about the International Christian Embassy Jerusalem. Tell us what you guys do.
6: Well, you know, it's a totally unique organization and ministry. There's not another one like it any place in the world. Why? Because we are there in Jerusalem, and there's only one Jerusalem in the world. We are called there to be a prophetic voice to Israel and to the nations, and we were founded for just this time in history. After the founding of the State of Israel and when all the nations began coming against Israel for making Jerusalem their capital, and God raised up this little Christian organization. It was global from day one. Our founders were from a number of different countries. And it's just been a real privilege to be a part of it and to watch it. But to answer your question as to what we do, we were founded in Jerusalem in 1980, and that's when the Israeli Knesset passed what's called the Jerusalem Bill, and they declared in law that all of Jerusalem was the eternal and undivided capital of the state of Israel. Not just West Jerusalem, but all of Jerusalem. And there was tremendous international uproar against that. All the Arab countries threatened oil embargoes on any country that recognized Jerusalem as the capital. And therefore, the embassies that were in Jerusalem packed up and moved out of the city. And that was when this group of Christian visionaries and pioneers said, we do not support what our governments have just done. And we are therefore starting an international Christian embassy in Jerusalem that represents the millions of Bible-based Christians around the world, because they understand the significance of Jerusalem to the Jewish people, and they stand with Israel at this moment. So that's how we were founded. It sounds like we're a fairly political organization, but we're actually not. Our mission statement from day one is right out of Scripture, Isaiah 40, verse 1, that says, comfort ye, my people, says the Lord. Speak tenderly to Jerusalem. And we were very aware that after, almost 2,000 years of terrible relations between Jews and Christians, centuries of Christian anti-Semitism, that we were there as a voice crying in the wilderness, and initiating a whole new relationship with the Jewish people. And we were there to say, we are Christian and we love you. We support you and we stand with you at this moment. So how do you demonstrate love and support, but in very practical ways? It's great if you say the words, but we had to demonstrate it. So from day one, we began practical assistance like humanitarian aid, helping the needy. Once the Iron Curtain fell and Jews were leaving the former Soviet Union, we began helping with Aliyah, it's called, which is the immigration of Jewish people to Israel to make it their home. And now we house Holocaust survivors. We place bomb shelters in vulnerable communities. Anything that we can do that's practical assistance, that we can say we are doing this because we're Christian. And we stand with you, and we represent millions of Christians around the world.
5: 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I'm John Riley. 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
12: All right, nearly 2 a.m. You got this. You can finish any science project before it's due. Already tucked the kids into bed. Who was I supposed to call? No, I just need to finish this. Oh, and I've got the kids' lunches tomorrow. This house needs to be cleaned. Did I eat today? There's just so much to do, and I'm nowhere near done, and I just wish I could do more.
11: Well, we all get caught up in the busyness of life, don't we? And you probably feel with some frequency like you're running on empty. Today's Focus on the Family with Jim Daly is for you as we explore important rhythms that will help you have a more healthy, more meaningful life. Thanks for joining us. I'm John Fuller.
13: John, do you ever get caught in that exchange with somebody where they say, how are you doing? You go, oh, I'm so busy. You just go into this whole litany of 14 things you got to do.
11: And then they respond like, oh, you're busy. Well, yeah, let me tell you how busy you. I am. Yes.
13: So, yeah. Absolutely. I'm guilty of that because, usually I'm pretty busy. And you want to know about it? I'll tell you. Yeah. You know, I'm flying here, I'm going there. And, you know, we wear it like a badge of honor. But our guest today is going to challenge that and say, are you sure that's healthy? And I think I'm at the point of saying amen. I don't think that's the way we should go. And the problem, of course, is that that lifestyle is unsustainable. I don't think it's what the Lord wanted for us when he talks about bringing life to the full. And what does that mean? Yeah. And we're going to explore that today.
11: Mm-hmm. Yeah. And Deborah Falada has been with us a number of times. She's always very popular as a guest. She's an author, speaker, a counselor, and she writes and speaks about marriage and relationships. And today we'll hear about a book that really is so deep and rich, Jim. I don't know how much of it we'll be able to cover today and next time, but it's called Soul Care, Find Life-Giving Rhythms, Live Restored, Avoid Burnout, and Discover Unspeakable Joy. And we've got details about Deborah and the book at focusonthefamily.com/weekend.
13: Deborah, welcome back to Focus. It's so good to have you.
14: It's good to be back with you both.
13: It's so fun. Well, we kind of set it up there. Maybe you can bounce off of that, this idea of busyness and the badge of honor. And I think the American culture really raises that to a high standard, don't we? That maybe too high. We kind of put it out there for people to see how busy we are so you can tell us how good we are.
14: Yeah, I think we tend to value the amount of things that we have going on rather than the quality of the things that we have going on. It's not about the quantity. It's about doing what God has called us to do. And I think you're right when you said it's not sustainable. And that's the bottom line here. You know, as a licensed counselor, I see so many people coming into my office, high capacity ministry, executive pastors, senior pastors, people who are burnt out.
13: Let's explore that a little bit, that burnout feeling. I'm not even sure. I think I have been there. But again, not being trained in that way to really understand it, I'm not sure that many of us as lay people can know if we're on the edge of burnout. What are some of the descriptors for a person who's on the burnout glide path?
14: Yeah. Well, let me start by asking a question. The first question I would ask is, how full do you feel? If 0 is I feel totally depleted in life and 10 is I feel filled, what number would you give yourself? I think that's a really important question to ask. And then you want to start looking for symptoms of burnout, which are things like excessive fatigue, even after you've had a good night's rest. But I think one of the telltale symptoms is you start feeling apathy towards the things that you used to love doing. Honestly, it can also come with physical symptoms as far as headaches and muscle aches and pains and all the different things that you don't know what to attribute it to, but it's causing you to feel depleted. And you want to be on the lookout for those kind of things.
13: Yeah, it's important because it's part of Soul Care, the title of your book. Let's talk about that, the title Soul Care. You know, we've got self-care and we got other things like that. So what is the differentiator with soul care? As Christians, we love that. Soul.
14: Yeah, I know.
13: We love
14: the
13: soul.
14: You're right. I think Christians tend to be a little bit scared of the word self-care because of the focus on self. And here's the thing about it. The way that culture defines self-care is superficial. It's not enough to get a manicure, pedicure, take a warm bath if you're not getting to the roots of the things that are draining you, as well as the roots of the things that are going to fill you up. So even culture's definition of self-care isn't enough for us as Christians. We have to dig a little bit deeper. And soul care is birthed out of the 6 rhythms that Jesus himself practiced to fill up during his time here on earth. And if Jesus himself understood that he had human capacity and he had to honor that human capacity, though he was fully God, he was fully man, how much more do we have to have the humility to say, I have a human capacity and I need to honor that?
13: Yeah, and we're going to get to that because that's the core of the book, right? Before we get there, though, Jesus said in Mark 12 about loving, you know, the Lord your God with all your heart, soul, and mind. We understand that one. Loving your neighbor as yourself, We don't spend a lot of time thinking about that because on the one hand, we think loving ourselves is almost feels anti-Christian to do that. What do you see in the healthy clinical sense of what the Lord was expressing there? What do we do in a healthy way to love ourselves and then loving our neighbor?
14: Well, I think the healthiest people are the ones who are the most filled up. You know, empty people have a hard time focusing on others. And I think sometimes we're so afraid to be selfish that we self-neglect.
13: And wear that as a badge of honor.
14: Yeah, exactly. Right? And self-neglect leads us to self-sabotage because we're empty. And you know the irony in all that? When I self-neglect, when I neglect my needs and I neglect what's going on inside of me, I feel so burnt out and empty that the only person I can think of is myself. Huh. You know, when you're at your lowest point in life, you're not thinking of others. You're just thinking about how bad you feel.
13: Well, it's
14: how
13: almost
14: empty
13: like
14: you feel.
13: Can't think of others.
14: Exactly.
13: That's your point.
14: Exactly. It becomes this vortex of selfishness in a different way. But I think the balance of that is learning to honor and address our needs and how we can stay filled up so that we can continue to pour out in the way that God has called us. My dad used to always tell me growing up that human beings are like a well. And if you don't keep filling up your well, you're eventually going to run dry and you're not going to have anything to offer the people in need. And I see this as a message specifically for the caregivers out there. Those of us, the counselors, the pastors, those in healthcare, teachers, ministers, who are constantly pouring out. We have to be even more intentional about making sure that we're filled.
13: Yeah, that's so good. In fact, in the book, you had a story of a pastor, a senior pastor, who did experience burnout. Describe, and of course, you've changed his name, and I get all that to protect him. But describe his situation and what was the remedy?
14: You know, he was at the height of ministry. He had this thriving church that was growing in an unexpected way. But he was on the verge of burnout. When he came in to see me, he was done with ministry. He was feeling so bad emotionally and physically, so exhausted. And here's what it comes down to. Before you can start practicing healthy rhythms, you have to get to the root of why you don't practice them to begin with. If you don't get to the root of your underlying belief system and why you tend to neglect yourself to begin with, you're just going to repeat the same patterns with time. So I had to sit with him and really start to dig. Why do you neglect yourself? Why are you burnt out? This man grew up in a family where his stepfather was so strict. He was such a perfectionist. And if you messed up, it was over for you. There was physical abuse, emotional abuse. So he learned to just put his needs on the back burner and focus on doing the right thing in the right way for his father and not rocking the boat in any way.
13: To avoid punishment.
14: To avoid punishment.
13: Yeah. Wow.
14: So here he was years later doing the same thing in ministry, seeing what everybody else needed, trying to be perfect, not rocking the boat, not focused on his needs, until he got to a place of complete depletion.
13: Yeah, that's so amazing. You know, Deborah, sometimes these things are so subtle. It doesn't sound subtle when you unfold it for your client.
14: Right.
13: But then it just hits you. How do we understand how the subtleties of our childhood and the things we experience end up becoming this huge weight in our lives? How do we even start to think about the behaviors that we're acting out and where they're connected?
14: Yeah. Well, the first question to ask yourself is, what's the belief system here? Why am I doing more than I should? Why do I always say yes? Why do I take more on my plate? And we might find that underneath the surface, there's a belief system that thinks, if I don't do it, nobody else will. Or I have to be the one to do this so that I have value in my life.
13: Affirmation.
14: I want to feel valued. I want to feel affirmed. There's a belief system that we carry. And oftentimes it's rooted in our trauma rather than in God's truth, who says that we are already loved, we are already valuable, we are already enough because of Jesus. And when we function out of the belief system of trauma, we find ourselves engaging in unhealthy patterns.
13: Wow. I mean, that's something for us to take inventory of, you know, in our lives. What motivates us? Why are we behaving the way we are?
14: Right.
13: Especially for those of us that are Christian, because we should be the healthiest people on the face of this earth.
14: I know.
13: Emotionally.
14: Can you
13: and
14: imagine?
13: Often we're not.
14: I know. Can you imagine if the church took on the call to get healthy, how that could overflow into our world.
15: Yeah, that is so good. All right, you opened that door on the six principles that you've learned that Jesus demonstrated for us, and we'll get through all of them. Let's start with nourish. What does it mean to be nourished?
14: That was a unique place to start for me, because I think the world helps us focus on our physical well-being, probably to a fault. But in church, we often neglect our physical well-being. But how can we go to Judea and Samaria and the ends of the earth when we're sick and tired and depleted, right? Mm. Our physical health, our temple, is such an important part of having healthy rhythms. And Jesus himself stopped to take care of his body. The Bible says he was wearied with his journey, and so he would stop. It talks about him making time to eat and drink and making sure his disciples were nourishing their bodies. Coming from a Middle Eastern family and thinking of Jesus saying to the disciples, come and eat, was a really refreshing look at him, because he actually cared about the state of their body, because he knew that that was the path and the avenue to being able to do everything that God had called them to do.
11: This Focus on the Family broadcast will continue in just a moment. Back to Genesis with Dr. John Morris, president, author, and creation seminar speaker with the Institute for Creation Research. Dr. Morris, was the ark big enough to carry all the animals that needed to be on board?
16: Most assuredly it was, Chris. The ark was even bigger than it needed to be. Carefully estimating how many different kinds of animals there were before the flood and the average size, we see that the ark was more than sufficient for the task. In fact, it probably could have carried many more animals. I suspect that it also could have carried many more humans, too. But they had all rejected God's offer to repent and get on board. They died in the flood, but there was room on board. Chris, we don't know all the details about the flood, but those that we do know fit very nicely into the Back to Genesis truth of creation and the flood.
11: If you'd like to go back to Genesis, you can find us on the web at www.icr.org. 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Thanks for tuning in.
15: God wants true disciples, ones that think like him, talk like him, walk like him, disciples that bring shalom to the chaos of this world. 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
15: Deborah, you mentioned your heritage, Egyptian, and I remember going to someone's home, Peter, who grew up in Lebanon, and oh my goodness, I mean, coming over, in the States, we say, hey, you want to come over for dinner? They spent 4 days getting ready to do this meal for us.
14: I believe it.
15: And the homemade hummus and the breads and the, dates. And the kitchen was fully decked out. Yeah. Every counter had heaps of food. I'm going, Peter, my goodness, you could feed 100 people. This is what we do. Yeah. We want to make sure you have enough.
14: We want to make sure you're nourished.
15: I was like, enough? I mean, but it was amazing. And I think for those of us that do the drive-through mostly, whatever that might be, pick up the already cooked chicken and at Costco and get it to the table. Describe for us that culture of a meal. I mean, it's different. We don't possess that understanding of what it means to sit and eat together the way the Lord did with his disciples. It's a gathering. It's something special.
14: Well, first of all, it was a life-giving meal because of the people that were there, but also because of the types of foods that were being eaten. I mean, we've really strayed from that in modern America, 2024. The things that we're eating today are mostly processed and unhealthy rather than whole foods that nourish us. They might be foods that fill us, but they're not foods that nourish us. And, you know, interestingly enough, we work against God when we're not taking care of our bodies, whether it be not eating good foods, whether it be not drinking enough water. I had an experience where I was out on a ministry trip and I was dehydrated and I started having heart palpitations. And, you know, right away you're like, this is spiritual warfare. It might not be a demon. It might be that you're just dehydrated. You know, sometimes we're, our blood sugar is low. We're not eating healthy foods. And then we blame the enemy for it rather than seeing our role in the process of having a healthy body.
13: Well, I want to shout out to your husband, who's a doctor. You called him, right?
14: I called him.
13: Hon, you need to pray for me. It's spiritual warfare. He said, how much water have
14: exactly.
13: you had?
14: Exactly. What's going on? How much water have
13: I
14: you
13: love
14: had?
13: That.
17: Start with the basics.
14: Start with the basics. And how often do we neglect the basics in the caring of our souls?
13: Yeah. The next one is rest. This is probably one of the more difficult ones, going back to our initial conversation about being busy as a badge of honor.
14: Right.
13: To really be able to rest. And, you know, we think of Jesus as on 24/7. That's not really what happened.
14: No, I think we give ourselves the impression that he was busy and always going and always pouring out. But when you look at scripture, and the most beautiful part of writing this book was looking at Jesus through the lens of soul care. He was so good at it. And things that you notice that you would have never noticed before had you not been looking for those things. Jesus was really good at pulling away and taking breaks. He was really good at responding to his body's exhaustion. I'm tired. I'm weird with my journey. What am I going to do? I'm not going to push through. I'm going to rest. I'm going to honor my capacity. My favorite verse was when Jesus took a nap. He climbed on the boat after a long day of ministry. And instead of just pushing through and doing more, you'd think he'd tell himself, I only have 3 years. I got to push through.
13: I'm not going to sleep.
14: Yeah, I'm not going to sleep. He went on the boat, climbed down into the hull, and took a nap.
17: Now, there's an element of trusting God in that. I mean, Jesus modeled that for us, but it's really hard to consider rest as somehow related to trusting God and acting in faith. How,
14: right.
17: how do I do that when I stop?
14: I was working with a client recently who said, I feel guilty when I stop to rest and take naps. So we really had to dig, what is the underlying belief system that's causing you to feel guilty? And she said, I don't feel valued when I'm not doing something. I feel like I have to be the one to do. And I challenged her, isn't there a sliver of pride in that, thinking that it's on us to do rather than when I close my eyes and rest, I serve a God who is bigger than me, and he's able to take the little that I can give him and multiply it.
13: Yeah.
14: It's actually on him, not on me. And I think sometimes when we have a hard time resting, there's a little bit of pride underneath that rather than trusting the Lord.
13: You know, so often, Deborah, and I've seen this personally, a friend of mine who he had never shared this before, but as a 7-year-old boy, he was molested by a neighbor. And, you know, as an adult, he was type A, high achiever. And it was so courageous of him because at one point he told me, he goes, you're the first human being I've ever said this to. But I think I wake up every day trying to feel clean. And the only way I feel like I can get clean is if I work harder.
14: Trying to prove himself.
13: Isn't that interesting? And it gets back to the point we made earlier, these connections that happen to us.
14: Right.
13: And then how it translates into our actions. Many years later, perhaps, this struggle to feel clean and have to get rid of what was ugly.
14: Right.
13: And to work my way through that. I mean, what a tumultuous, torturous place to be in.
14: It's funny because sometimes we look at the success or the good behavior as a positive thing. But if it's not rooted in healthy beliefs, it'll always lead us down an unhealthy path, which ends up in burnout, which ends up in us being in a place where our light is no longer shining.
13: Yeah. When it comes to this idea of rest, I feel pretty good about this, honestly. And I, you know, I'm trying to be objective with my self-assessment.
14: Yeah.
13: But you mentioned in the book, you know, tried to live your life at 85%.
14: Doesn't it sound like it's something an Olympic coach would tell you,
13: yeah,
14: right?
13: But I like that. I feel like that's what I try to do.
14: And I'm glad it's just, hear that.
13: I think it's healthy. You leave some capacity. And I don't always do it perfectly.
14: Right.
13: But the point is, I think generally, I actually strive to do that.
14: Well, if you think of our emotional energy like a budget, We all know that living at 100% max of your budget is unhealthy. I wouldn't tell you spend every penny of your paycheck, because what happens when unexpected needs arise? You can't save for the future when you're living at max capacity. Our emotional energy is very similar, and we have to honor that and make sure we have margin. One thing that was really neat when I was processing and writing Soul Care, I often tell my clients the 85% concept. When I thought about the concept of the Sabbath, there's one day of rest out of seven. When you calculate that out in percentage, guess what it comes out to?
13: It'd be about 15 to 18%?
14: 85%.
13: Mm-hmm. Okay, the opposite of that.
14: 15 to 18% rest, 85% work.
13: Yeah.
14: So it's that concept that I think there's something really spiritual underneath the surface, because God understands the way our bodies work and what our bodies need.
13: Oh, I think it's so perfect. You experienced a season in your life where you battled with insomnia. I think that's called growing older.
14: I sure hope not.
13: I mean, so many of us over that maybe 40 line, you start sleeping a little more restlessly. It's like, for my pattern, it's real good sleep at the beginning.
14: Yeah.
13: And then 3 o'clock in the morning, I kind of get a little more restless, start thinking about some things I need to do. And I can struggle with that. But speak to that moment in your own life with insomnia and what that signal was for mm-hmm. you.
14: Well, one of the things that I challenge people to take seriously in Soul Care is the rhythms of sleep that they have. I think we get into a pattern of, well, nobody sleeps well, and this is just part of life. But we don't realize when we're not sleeping well, we're not functioning well either. Our judgment is depleted when we're tired. Our response is slower when we're tired. So for me, understanding that insomnia was a signal, like, what's going on here? Are my chemicals off? Is this hormonal? Is this anxiety? Is there something that I need to adjust underneath the surface? Rather than just ignoring it, pushing through, covering it up, actually figuring out, what is this telling my body and what do I need to do differently to respond?
13: You know, you're seeing people that have come to that conclusion in your practice as a counselor. What percentage of people broadly you think are in that spot where they're going, okay, this might require some help? I know that's not a scientific question because it's hard to guess, but I would think it'd be on the smaller end.
14: I think it's 10 to 15%
13: that are going, okay, I need to do something.
14: The more likely response is to push through. Mm. And that's the unfortunate thing.
13: And just pile it on, and then 20 years later, you have a real massive problem.
14: I would say maybe even 2 years later.
13: Okay.
14: Yeah, absolutely.
17: So I'm thinking of somebody, as you raised that good question, Jim, I'm thinking, Deborah, of somebody that I know. He's late 20s, and he goes to sleep around 11 at night and gets up at 2 or 3 in the morning. That's it. He sleeps 3 or 4 hours a night.
14: Wow.
17: And I thought that's a little unusual.
14: It is unusual.
17: He seems to have accepted that. He goes running at 3 a.m. just to deal with that. So what would your guess be in terms of how I can help him see maybe this isn't normal?
14: Yeah. Well, I would challenge him that this is a signal of something going on underneath the surface. Mm-hmm. Because we are supposed to have healthy rhythms of sleep. We were made for healthy rhythms of sleep. We were created the circadian rhythm of day and night. And so rather than just think this is how I am, we need to start investigating and figure out, first step, seeing a doctor, second step, seeing a counselor, and trying to get to the root of what some of this might be, whether it's physical or whether it's psychological and emotional and something that needs to be addressed.
17: And this kind of goes back to one of your first observations. Why am I this way? Why am I letting this happen?
14: Right.
13: And it could be, first step might be pray and ask the Lord to reveal to you mm-hmm. what's happening there. Yeah. And I think that's a good place to end, Deborah. Jesus is modeling. We're going to come back next time and explore some of the other attributes that you've highlighted. But ending, I think, on the high note of God's creation and what he wants from us and what he modeled for us. Jesus did model emotional health and well-being. What are those snippets that you could close here at the end and encourage people to think about as they live their day-to-day life and want to honor God and how they do that?
14: I would say the best way that we can continue to pour out in the way that God has called us to, in the most effective way, is to make sure that we remain filled, because our level of effectiveness is directly correlated to our level of fullness.
17: Such great insights today from our guest, Deborah Falada, as she talked about her book, Soul Care, Find Life-Giving Rhythms, Live Restored, Avoid Burnout, and Discover Unspeakable Joy. Those are some challenging benchmarks, Jim, for all of us, living a restored life and avoiding burnout, experiencing unspeakable joy.
13: I'm thinking, where do you sign up? And there may be someone listening right now who says that sounds impossible, and it is, without the power of God working in our lives. I love Deborah's advice to live like Jesus and follow his example. Sounds pretty simple. 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
17: 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And thanks for joining us today for Focus on the Family with Jim Daly. I'm John Fuller, inviting you back as we continue the conversation with Deborah Falada and once again help you and your family thrive in Christ. 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
18: 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Is a minute or an hour or a year of anger really worth the loss of an equivalent amount of happiness? The Bible would suggest that it's not. In fact, it has this directive: be very slow to anger. Think about the costs and consequences and what you give up in return. This is David Jeremiah encouraging you to get on the road to new life. 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
17: For us today, this is Focus on the Family with Jim Daly, and we're so glad that Deborah Falada is back with us to continue the conversation, offering thoughts like you just heard. We're looking forward to hearing more from her about self-care and how to do that well as a believer. Your host is Focus President and author Jim Daly, and I'm John Fuller.
13: John, last time Deborah began describing some life-giving habits that we as Christians particularly should engage, and they're outlined from Scripture. I was really enthralled with it. Uh-huh. I mean, thinking about how Jesus modeled the things that we should be doing, including nourishing our bodies, making sure we get the right amount of sleep, filling our own well so we could fill the well of others, right? That is a deeply spiritual message. And I'm looking forward to getting back to today, and we're going to cover the next three out of her great book, Soul Care.
17: It's a terrific resource, and the full title of the book is Soul Care: Find Life-Giving Rhythms, Live Restored, Avoid Burnout, and Discover Unspeakable Joy. 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
13: And we started this conversation last time. So if you missed it, get a hold of us. We can get an audio copy to you, or you go to the website, download it that way, or the mobile app
17: is terrific. Yeah, it's a good way to do it. There.
13: So that's what I typically listen is through the app. Deborah, welcome back. Good to have you here.
14: Good to be back as always.
13: All right. We talked about some of the rhythms last time. You identified six rhythms or lifestyle choices in your book and how Jesus modeled these for us. Quickly, what are the six rhythms? And we'll jump into number three.
14: Yeah. The first is nourish our bodies, and how we can honor our bodies with a proper nutrition, hydration, and movement, just like Jesus did, taking care of our temples. The second one is about rest and making sure that we trust God when we lay down and sleep and realize that we can only do what we can do, and our body needs to be energized by rest, and how important that is in being a healthy person. The third one is protect, and it talks about setting healthy boundaries like Jesus did. Sometimes we think of Jesus as someone who always said yes, but that's not actually the case. The fourth one is connect, to make sure that we are engaging in life-giving relationships. The fifth one, which I'm excited to talk about, is savor, and it's about enjoying life and being present in it. And then the sixth one is tune in. Be aware of what's going on underneath the surface of your life emotionally.
13: You know, I'm going to go back to something from last time because you sparked a thought for me when it comes to rest. The level of anxiety and depression in the country right now, especially North America, all of us, is so high, particularly in young people. The idea that we need to be okay with what happened today and trust God is so critical.
14: Right.
13: I mean, to trust God, to say, okay, Lord, I'm going to lay my head on the pillow tonight, and whatever is, and I believe in you, I trust in you fully. That should give you a good night's sleep.
14: Yeah. I think the higher our level of trust, the easier it is for us to rest. And if that's not the case, like we talked about earlier, struggling with insomnia, that means there must be something going on underneath the surface that I need to identify and deal with.
13: Mm-hmm. Let's move to protect, which is that next one. You did some research for the book that caught you by surprise, how people viewed boundaries as a bad thing.
14: Yeah.
13: Because, you know, there is no literature psychologically. I'm thinking of the book Boundaries by our good friends.
14: Right.
13: Boundaries are a good thing. Why do we say or think they're bad things?
14: I think we have an unhealthy definition, a wrong definition of boundaries. We just assume that boundaries just means saying no to people in need. And we assume that Jesus didn't have boundaries because he always said yes. And good Christians should always say yes. We shouldn't say no. But that's not actually the case, first and foremost. And that's not how Jesus lived. When I look through the gospel, through the lens of soul care, I was shocked at how frequently Jesus said things like no. And not yet. It's not my time. No, I'm not going to do it this way. I'm actually going to do it this way. No, I'm not going to go to that town. I'm going to go to the next town. He wasn't under the obligation of man. His number one priority was to do what God has called him to do. And when I think of boundaries, I think of the word protect, because it's the way that we protect our calling, what God has called us to do. So it's a really important part of being healthy.
13: Let me make sure we have this in a practical way. I can remember Jean when she was at UC Davis. She was doing a chemistry degree, pre-vet, and, you know, had a load that she was carrying. And she was going to a church there, and the pastor had asked her if she could run the children's ministry. And when she looks back on it, she felt like she couldn't say no. And she was young, and she said, you know, today I could. But I took on so much, and it almost destroyed, you know, her ability to do well in school,
14: right,
13: which was the main thing. And I guess the question there in that example is, how do we develop that backbone to be able to say no? Because it feels contrary to a Christian attitude of kindness and always being available for people.
14: Right.
13: We give that the letter grade of an A. If you're acting that way, you're an A Christian. And if you turn people down, you're actually a C Christian. Speak to that need to say no.
14: Yeah. I think it's important to address the underlying belief system that we talked about in the last conversation. Why do you feel like you can't say no? What is the underlying belief system there? Maybe I feel like it's wrong. Maybe I believe that it's my job to fix the problem, and that if I don't do it, nobody else will. Because that underlying belief system will keep you saying yes to so many things till your plate gets so heavy that it breaks. Yeah. We have to realize that every time we say yes to something, we are automatically saying no to something else because we have human capacity. So it's not just about saying yes to everything and everyone. It's about prayerfully considering what God and God alone wants us to say yes to.
13: Let me ask you this question. When you place that boundary around your heart, it's a positive. I think so many of us, I put myself right there with Gene. I'm not pointing that out. I think we all learn over time to not simply be people pleasers,
14: right,
13: but to put those boundaries. I think it comes with maturity and sanity. But speak to that idea of protecting your own heart so that you have more for other people.
14: I have to sneak this quote in from a friend of mine who's a counselor. She said, behind every people pleaser was usually once a parent pleaser, where we grew up in a situation where we had to just constantly make sure our parents were okay because there was addictions, there was chaos, there was unhealthy expectations put on us. And you kind of start living out of that cycle of pleasing people, saying yes to more and more. What happens though is you run out of energy. I worked with a woman in counseling just recently who said yes to everything and everyone at work. But then when she walked through the doors of her home, she was so depleted that she had nothing left to give to her husband and children. And she was feeling bad about it. Like, I want to give them more, but I can't. And the reality is she had to start prioritizing and realize that all the things she said yes to were her saying no to her family in different ways, because we have limited human capacity. No one of us is a superhero that can go above and beyond.

0: This is the Middle East Report. Each week, we break through the deceptive and false narratives of the news media, bringing you truthful reporting on Israel and the Middle East. I'm John Riley. Our guest today on the Middle East Report is Dr. Susan Michaels. She serves as the USA Director of the International Christian Embassy Jerusalem and is Director of the American Christian Leaders Organization. At the end of the show, I'll tell you how you can get a hold of the International Christian Embassy Jerusalem so you can find out all the different things that they're doing there in Israel and around the world. You know, I love your staff from the International Christian Embassy Jerusalem. I have met so many of your staff over the last many, many years when I was in Israel and at places here in the United States, and we've had an opportunity to meet each other as well. I appreciate what you guys do with the International Christian Embassy Jerusalem. There's a lot of people who are listening right now who don't even know, you know, about the International Christian Embassy Jerusalem. Tell us what you guys do.
1: Well, you know, it's a totally unique organization and ministry. There's not another one like it any place in the world. Why? Because we are there in Jerusalem, and there's only one Jerusalem in the world. We are called there to be a prophetic voice to Israel and to the nations, and we were founded for just this time in history. After the founding of the State of Israel and when all the nations began coming against Israel for making Jerusalem their capital, and God raised up this little Christian organization. It was global from day one. Our founders were from a number of different countries. And it's just been a real privilege to be a part of it and to watch it. But to answer your question as to what we do, we were founded in Jerusalem in 1980, and that's when the Israeli Knesset passed what's called the Jerusalem Bill, and they declared in law that all of Jerusalem was the eternal and undivided capital of the State of Israel. Not just West Jerusalem, but all of Jerusalem. And there was tremendous international uproar against that. All the Arab countries threatened oil embargoes on any country that recognized Jerusalem as the capital. And therefore, the embassies that were in Jerusalem packed up and moved out of the city. And that was when this group of Christian visionaries and pioneers said, "We do not support what our governments have just done. And we are therefore starting an international Christian embassy in Jerusalem that represents the millions of Bible-based Christians around the world, because they understand the significance of Jerusalem to the Jewish people, and they stand with Israel at this moment." So that's how we were founded. It sounds like we're a fairly political organization, but we're actually not. Our mission statement from day one is right out of Scripture, Isaiah 40, verse 1, that says, comfort ye, my people, says the Lord. Speak tenderly to Jerusalem. And we were very aware that after, almost 2,000 years of terrible relations between Jews and Christians, centuries of Christian anti-Semitism, that we were there as a voice crying in the wilderness, and initiating a whole new relationship with the Jewish people. And we were there to say, we are Christian, and we love you. We support you, and we stand with you at this moment. So how do you demonstrate love and support, but in very practical ways? It's great if you say the words, but we had to demonstrate it. So from day one, we began practical assistance like humanitarian aid, helping the needy. Once the Iron Curtain fell and Jews were leaving the former Soviet Union, we began helping with Aliyah, it's called, which is the immigration of Jewish people to Israel to make it their home. And now we house Holocaust survivors. We place bomb shelters in vulnerable communities. Anything that we can do that's practical assistance, that we can say we are doing this because we're Christian. And we stand with you, and we represent millions of Christians around the world.
0: 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That's the Middle East Report. I'm John Riley. 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
3: You're listening to Breakpoint This Week, where we're talking about the top stories of the week from a Christian worldview. Today, we're going to talk about Pope Leo's new encyclical on artificial intelligence and the magnificence of the human person. Then we're going to talk about Pride Month and Fidelity Month. We have a lot to get to this week. We are so glad you're with us. Stick around. Welcome to Breakpoint This Week. From the Colson Center for Christian Worldview, I'm Maria Baer, alongside John Stone Street, president of the Colson Center. Fresh back in our respective studios from the 2026 Colson Center National Conference, which, as always, was so much fun. John, how many commissioned Colson Fellows did we have this year?
5: Well, they're live. I think it was around 600, which is a lot of names to read out.
3: Wow.
5: But that's only
3: Do you read the names?
5: Oh, no. But it's only about a third, a little bit less than a third of the total overall number of commission fellows.
3: Wow. Is this the biggest group we've ever had?
5: It was the biggest conference, biggest class of Colson Fellows, I think. Well, either this one or last year. So right around in that ballpark. So, but yeah, very exciting to see that.
3: And so fun to meet so many people who listen to the podcast and who've been going through the program. And man, it's just a really fun weekend. So that was really fun. Glad to have met some of you who were there. And those of you who didn't make it, there's always next year in Charlotte, which we announced this year. Well, John, let's get into the show for the week. So I want to start with you with Pope Leo's new encyclical. This has been, people have been waiting for this. He called it Magnifica Humanitas. I'm sorry about my Latin pronunciation. But this is sort of the Vatican's guidance on how to approach artificial intelligence and that kind of technology more generally. I thought it was incredibly beautiful. He's really wrote this with an aim towards, obviously, the title, what it means to be human, and remembering that as we move forward. I know that these encyclicals are a big deal, obviously, within the Catholic Church, and they send a lot of signals, you know, to media or people outside of the church, even the Christian church broadly, view these as kind of signposts of where religion, where the Christian religion is on certain issues. And so they stand the test of time. I mean, he mentioned in this one, he referenced several previous ones from several of his predecessors. We talk all the time about theology of the body and that coming from Pope John Paul II. So these definitely carry significance. What stood out to you about this one?
5: This was a while coming. People were anticipating it. It came out the weekend before, or the Friday, I think, before the conference. So we didn't have a chance to comment on it last week, since we had our wonderful interview with John Lennox on the topic, same topic of artificial intelligence. And I think that was a very, interesting timing, I guess, is what I'll say. There's a number of things that are really interesting about this, you know, the selection of this focus, this topic. I mean, at one level, it's obvious, but it kind of underscores the commitment of the church to speak to cultural issues that are deemed to be big. We know that this pope, for example, has spoken about war in a way that's unpopular with many Americans, but has spoken about that, particularly the war in Iran. I certainly wasn't expecting to find a whole lot that we would disagree with because of the topic being artificial intelligence, and the angle from a Christian perspective obviously being the what it means to be human, the question of our image bearingness and what that means, that of course is loaded into the title. You and I have used a phrasing here to talk about artificial intelligence and our interaction with it, about human exceptionalism, that you know, there are ways that technology can help us, but technology should never replace us. And that was a central theme of this. Interesting that he wrote this alongside, I don't want to say if it's advice, but advisement from the folks at Anthropic, which of course is one of the interesting players in the AI space, probably the most moral of them, the ones that are, you know, pretty clear and saying out loud, we've got an awesome product, but it's not the same as being human. They seem pretty committed to that. There was an opening statement to the release from one of the co-founders of Anthropic, which I thought was a profoundly good statement and really good. And yet, one of the things that continues to be missing, not from the encyclical, but from the purveyors of AI, the pioneers in AI, and one of our board members and former president of Colorado Christian University, Don Sweeting, had an opinion piece reflecting on this encyclical and the topic of AI and Anthropic in the Denver newspapers last weekend. Is just the issue of work. He brought that up, and you still don't hear the inherent conflict that AI is bringing when it comes to the question of work. When it's talked about, and it is talked about, but it's just talked about in terms of lost jobs. But if you start with the premise of human exceptionalism, which takes you back, it's kind of like, you know, the declaration, the 250th anniversary of the declaration is this year, we talk about it. You have that famous phrase, we hold these truths to be self-evident, that all men are created equal, that they are endowed by their creator. So if you start with this idea of human exceptionalism and rights and in dignity that the declaration does, it takes you back to the creator, right? It takes you back to the fact that there is a purpose that was given to us in our creation. So human exceptionalism demands a creator. A creator implies a purpose. And so now we're dealing with work, not just on the fact of whether we can eat, you know. So Elon Musk's strategy of just being able to, you know, have a universal basic income is not going to solve the bigger problem, which is the crisis of meaning, the need for humans to fulfill their design in the created order. And I appreciated that the Pope addressed that in the encyclical. I tell you, here was the interesting thing too. Almost everyone, he referred to two passages of scripture. He kind of played this out. And almost everyone, when it comes to AI, will jump to the Tower of Babel story, right? Because it just seems to be the most obvious, people doing something to want to be like God, and they're not able to, and so on. And as I've said here a number of times, I think there's a lot more going on in the passage than that. And actually embedded in that is an incredible capacity that humans have. And God says it, like anything that comes into their minds, they'll be able to do. But he also threw in, and this was interesting, the idea of purpose behind work and the Nehemiah story, the return and building the wall. That was an interesting pair, I thought. Of course, the joke is that it's good to see Catholics refer to the Bible. That's a funny joke that Catholics make about themselves. But I thought it was an interesting choice specifically of the Nehemiah story and why we work. Are we working for our own glory, our own name, our own ends? Or are we doing work that's been given to us by God? And ironically here, I'll quote John Calvin, that we do coram Deo, right? In other words, recognizing that the work we do is before God who made us for that work. And I thought that was an interesting take as well.
3: I appreciated that too. I thought that was fascinating. He did talk somewhat about efficiency as well. I see this language in a lot of writing about AI where... So one of the main central offerings, at least philosophically, of artificial intelligence is efficiency, that it does what, you know, mimics some human work much, much faster and usually more effectively. I am hungry for some kind of practical guidelines of what kinds of things lend themselves to efficiency while we maintain our human dignity. And what kinds of efficiency we should run from, or we should be skeptical of. Does that make sense? What I loved about the encyclical is that it reads like a logical proof, right? It starts, like you said, it starts from creation. Who are we? He does go into the Tower of Babel and the story of Nehemiah to kind of shape what we view about humans and their role in God's story and how we can use that to guide. But it's still very abstract somewhat. And I don't know that it's possible to come up with the kind of list I'm talking about, but that's what I find myself. I'm reading all of these things and kind of gobbling them up as I, alongside that, read all the news stories about the scary new stuff that AI can do and the ways people are using them. And I'm just hungry for that kind of practical list.
5: Yeah. Well, I don't know that there's a list. I think there's a spectrum. And of course, that's a loaded statement since there's a spectrum for everything these days. But thinking about this and thinking about John Lennox and thinking about some of the content at the Colson Center conference, I kind of outlined what I think the spectrum is. And the encyclical kind of gets at that. So, you know, one of the key deep dangers that the Pope identified was that human beings will begin to see ourselves and others, and he called it projects to be optimized. Right. So it's interesting that in his framing of the Tower of Babel story, it's humans. We're the tower. You know, we're trying to optimize ourselves. And he talks there about limits. And one of the things we're going to address in our conversations about AI through the work we're doing on the issue of anthropology is this issue of limits, that we think human limitations are bad. And so optimization always is exceeding the limits. And that's where that drive comes. If you can do it, you should do it. And that's a really dangerous ethical place. I think that what you have, he also, by the way, and he addresses kind of the spectrum, but by really identifying kind of the two dangerous ideas that would drive AI into a place where we don't recognize our created limits. You know, our limits are not just the reaction to the fall. Our limits are also kind of how we were made. And this is good. We need sleep. That's a limit. That's not a bad thing. We can't, you know, transport ourselves, you know, just in our minds. We have to be proximate. We have to be in a place. And there's something special about that. And if you start digging around the Psalms and you start digging around the history of Christian theology, the place of place is pretty significant. So these are limits, and they're okay. He talked about the twin dangers of transhumanism and posthumanism. And sometimes we talk about those two things as if they're the same thing, but they're not. Transhumanism is this idea of really supplementing humanity to transcend our limits. And posthumanism is really the logical conclusion of an evolutionary mindset, which is, yeah, we've evolved to the top of the food chain, but the process continues. Like, why would we think that we're the ultimate living, you know, evolved creature? And so the theory of posthumanism is now we can control evolution, so we should integrate with machines to become post-human. So this is where I think these ideas that flow out of transhumanism and posthumanism help us see this spectrum, right? And I think in my mind, the spectrum on AI goes from helping to replacing. And in between helping and replacing are fixing and improving, right? So if we think about technology to help us, that's legit, right? We're trying to overcome the negative aspects of the fall, for example. So the limits of the fall are one thing. The limits of creation are something else. And then we can kind of figure out what we mean by help. And then there is the fixing, right? Something's gone wrong. We know in the fall, like a limb has been lost or, you know, something has broken and we use our technology to fix it. That's different than improving humanity, right? So we get to the idea of bioethics, and we've talked about this a lot, where there's a difference between healing and enhancement. And that line has been blurred, you know, by medication. That line has been blurred by a medical establishment that's kind of also driven by this, if I can do it, I should do it, impulse, and then also wanting to look good, you know, for cosmetic surgery, even if I don't need it to repair, you know, something. But there's just this difference. And then so we go from helping to fixing to improving and then to replacing. And I think replacing is not just replacing ourselves, it's replacing others. And that's where we kind of have questions about companion bots and the roles, you know, that those things can play in our lives. So I think that's the framing that can be helpful. There's probably other, you know, there's not hard, fast lines between helping and fixing and improving. You know, these things blur. We should color code them and, you know, move them forward.
3: I'm going to say this kind of tongue in cheek, but I've been just fixated on this this question of laundry, okay, since the national conference. I think it was in Gene Twenge's talk, talking about how technology changes culture. It may have been somebody else's, but just reminding us of the dramatic difference in all of our lives that the washing machine has brought. Okay. And I'm serious, like, you know, it took days. And we had, because it took days and of the process that it required to clean clothes, people didn't have that many clothes. And, you know, for all sorts, like, we just can't even fathom. She made a joke about how, like, when we talk about laundry now, we're like, oh, it's such a, I can't believe I have to do this. I have to do laundry. This is such a chore. And she's like, I know. Can you believe you have to walk to this machine and push a button and then walk away and wait for it?
5: Pull it out of one machine and put it to the one that's right beside it.
3: Right, literally right directly next to it. This is all a somewhat silly example, but I'm trying to find where this goes on your spectrum here. Because
5: Well, I think it's helping.
3: Does that replace humans a little bit? It's doing a task that humans could do, but it's obviously not doing a task that only humans.
5: I don't think replacing a task is the same thing as replacing humans, first of all. And then secondly, you're talking about the drudgery aspect of work. Mm. So one of the framings of a Christian worldview is that there is a difference between work and toil. Work is dignified. Toil is the kind of thing that could be replaced because it's overturning kind of implications of the fall. So look, again, these are categories that bleed into one another. But it's almost like you know when you've crossed into the next one, right? You kind of like, oh, okay, here we are, you know, somewhere, you know, further down the line. And to think then that the goal is to optimize everything around efficiency, to your point, it becomes a project to optimize humans around efficiency. And then we have the limits of thought and thinking that are actually good parts of who we are, but also we should maximize our own. So these things are interesting categories. Obviously a lot more needs to be done on it.
3: Yeah. Let's take a quick break, John. We'll be right back with more Breakpoint This Week in just a moment.
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3: We're back on Breakpoint This Week. John, it is June, which means it is Fidelity Month. And it is Pride Month. You know, anecdotally, I've noticed a lot less gusto in recent years surrounding Pride Month. I know we've talked about it before on the program. I went out to eat last night, and the restaurant I was in was downtown in my city, and there was not a single flag or anything in there. And my husband and I, it took us a few minutes to recognize it. And then we were like, this is wild. Like, how do you account for this? His kind of cynical take was, you know, it would be premature to say we're on some kind of revival moment of people recovering a biblical view of marriage being between a man and a woman, but it is reasonable to believe that this push to like adapt or die, like you better celebrate this or you're uncool, that people are pushing back against that a little bit. You don't have to celebrate it. You don't have to have the flags out and do everything to be cool anymore. At least anecdotally, that seems true. You know, I'm not ready to throw a party for that reason, but it's better than the alternative. But we are seeing, you know, some of the retailers, CVS, Target, Walmart, are apparently selling less apparel and gear aimed at Pride Month, particularly apparel and stuff for children. They're doing less of that. That seems good. Baseball is big in my house. Not all of the MLB teams are as loud about Pride Month this year. I think the Texas Rangers are doing nothing for Pride Month. Is this part of the vibe shift?
5: Well, you know, one of the things we talked about at the conference with Ryan Burge is that what comes across as a vibe shift might just be a plateau, right? Things were headed in a direction and then leveled off, and maybe that's where we're at. But it doesn't seem to be as loud. Now, I haven't made it down to downtown Colorado Springs, which, you know, 3 years ago was insufferable, and now seems to have been a little bit muted, except at least on kind of parade day, and which happens to be on a Sunday. And so, I don't know. I do know that it feels certainly different. And it feels different because of one thing and one thing only. And that is the absolute demand by the transgender part of the acronym to take over everything. And it's something that is annoying to many. And it's something that comes across as a flat-out injustice to many others, including the other members of the acronym. Look, I think the gay rights part of the movement always overestimated kind of how much it suffered and putting itself kind of in the line of blacks in America and you know, slavery. I mean, it was just a bizarre comparison always. But the trans part of that movement has none of that. Literally has none of that. It came in at the tail end and then just started making demands. And already the institutions of Western culture, particularly American culture, particularly in some places, just started figuring out everything that they could do to bow down to it. I mean, let's take, for example, the Protecting Women in Sports reaction to demanding men's spaces. Big story this week out of California of a track star that, you know, basically dominated the state track meet. California's decision, I mean, this is really, really, really mind-blowing. The guy can still compete against the girls, right? But now California says the biological woman who wins, other than the guy, can stand on the podium with the guy. So they have two first place winners.
3: This is one of the dumbest things we've ever reported on.
5: Well, they did successfully. It is wild. I mean, at one level, it is an example of the vibe shift, like that California felt obligated to do that. But then you just ticked everybody off, right? I mean, there's no one happy here.
3: It feels like a comic strip. Like you are attempting to choose a middle road. Like you're attempting to combine people who say men and women are different and people who don't. That is truly a feat of dumbness that we have not seen before.
5: And what does it admit?
3: That
5: there's differences between men and women, boys and girls. It is a wild, wild situation out there.
3: Yeah.
5: And people are mad. Everybody's mad. I mean, the trans community's mad because they don't want him to have to share his title. And the girls are still mad because they never want... They never wanted to compete in the first place because it was inherently unfair. And then it's just interesting to listen to the reactions. You know, the LA Times talks about A.B. Hernandez overcoming hate with love. I mean, what are you talking? I mean, this stuff just sounds bizarre. And then, you know, there's still, you know, plenty of press coverage that is scared, clearly will not say. They'll just toe up to the line and not actually say this is crazy. So we're not there yet. There's no question about it. It is a lot nicer not to have it all forced down your throat, especially by the corporate part of it. I mean, look, we've talked about this. One lesson here is how culture works. And culture works in spheres. So different aspects of culture impact different parts of our lives. And that aspect that's really, really loud is corporate America, right? When corporate America swings, when corporate America swung on gay marriage, when corporate America has swung on the trans issue, now that they've swung back to neutral, I mean, they're not advocating against boys and girls sports or boys and girls locker rooms or against, you know, trans procedures for minors. I mean, you know, that's the work that's being done by the true believers. The corporate folks are just back to neutral by and large, right? And it feels so different, doesn't it? I mean, it just feels like, you know, there's the meme where somebody's got a megaphone right in your ear, and that's that's kind of how it felt for years. And now it doesn't. And we're 2 years into this and we can be thankful.
3: Yeah, it certainly makes the silence louder afterwards. I agree.
5: But the question is, for you, is the next point we wanted to talk about, which is, does this mean, because we have another survey, this is like the second year in a row that support for same-sex marriage, so-called same-sex marriage, has declined. And that was called a settled issue. So it was, by the way, abortion, and you had the popularity, and then it kind of came back as apologetics was applied to it, and women's situations were cared for with pregnancy resource centers, and you know, we saw prayers and protests and things like that. You're starting to see some of that pushback on same-sex marriage. Are we seeing a pushback just because the weariness and wariness of the trans annoyance is weighing the whole movement down, or are there people rethinking this? I don't know that I know the answer to that.
3: Okay, John, that's all the time we have for our program today. Thanks for listening to Breakpoint this week. From the Coulson Center for Christian Worldview, I'm Maria Baer, alongside John Stone Street. I'd love to invite you to listen to the rest of today's conversation, which you can find at the Breakpoint podcast. So just search the word Breakpoint, all one word, wherever you get your podcasts, and you can hear us talking about some more of the top stories of this week from a Christian perspective. Have a wonderful week. We'll see you all back here next time. God bless.
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0: You're a high-tech multimedia distribution device made to reflect God's message to mankind. Because we all desire relationships, we can distribute information that really doesn't sound like something God would say. Gossip, celebrity news, and our own editorial opinions of others are easy to distribute. And there's even a sizable audience that are interested in what we're distributing. But God, because He is incredibly wise, tells us to stop that kind of distribution before we start. Why? Because God asks us to love first. Love cares about other people and won't distribute something that will hurt someone else. Here's an idea. Distribute God's good news instead. It should be easy to share and can stop us from damaging others through the words we say. Love God. Love others. Share good news. Share compassion. Share words that heal. Give words that help. Choose words of love. You will distribute a message to others. You get to choose what you say. KCMH.
1: Our favorite poem? Johnny Tata does. And there's a powerful story that goes with it. If I could do it all over again. Christian leaders share the most important lessons of their lives. Johnny Tata has spent more than 50 years in a wheelchair following a diving accident. During that time, she's written more than 50 books. She's also the founder of Johnny and Friends, a worldwide ministry to those with special needs. Asked about her favorite quote, Johnny told us the story of a poem that means a lot to her personally.
2: This was written by a woman named Madame Guyon. She was a French noblewoman who, I think in the 1600s it was imprisoned, thrown into a dungeon on trumped-up charges by jealous church officials. And while she was in that stinking dungeon for 10 long years, she wrote beautiful hymns and beautiful poetry. And one of her poems is this. And I memorized it shortly after I got out of the hospital and was getting used to living life in a wheelchair. She wrote, "A little bird am I, caught from the field of air. And in my cage I sit and sing to the one who placed me there. Well pleased a prisoner to be, because, my God, it pleases thee. Not have I else to do, I just sit and sing the whole day long. But he whom I most love to please, he listens to my song. He caught, he bound my wandering wing, but still he bends to hear me sing. And it is so good to soar, these bolts and bars above, to him whose purpose I adore and whose providence I love, and in his perfect will to find the joy and the freedom of the mind." Isn't that a beautiful poem? Well, it's a favorite quote for me, too.
1: Author and radio host Johnny Tata. 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
3: Parents, if you're at the end of your rope, the next few minutes will be for you. This is Parenting Today's Teens with Mark Gregson. Mark is the founder and executive director of Heartlight Ministries, a residential counseling program for teens. Courtney LaFleur is here as well, a licensed professional counselor. And Mark, we're going to talk about some encouragement for parents today.
4: Yeah, you know, the world I live in is packed with parents and grandparents who are at the end of their rope. They don't know what to do. Their marriages are struggling. Their teens are out of control. And they live in a world of frustration because they can't handle what's been thrown at them. It's a tough place to be. And a harder place as time passes, and a much harder place if they don't take the steps to get out of that rut. This is a family issue, and everyone in the family has to be considered when determining the right course of action to take. So let's talk about what parents can do when they feel like they're at the end of their rope.
3: All right, we'll get started in just a moment with Mark and Courtney, who also will talk with Caden, a young man who came from a family that was just filled with tragedy. We'll learn about that story and how God has healed. That's ahead on Parenting Today's Teens. And Mark has created a workbook for parents called Developing Rules and Consequences. It gives you the tools and encouragement you need to stick to the rules and consequences you put in place for your teens. So it's free. Get a copy of ParentingTodaysTeens.org. Let's get into this important topic, Mark. What do you mean when you say parents are at the end of their rope?
4: Well, you know, I think they're scared. I mean, they don't sleep. They don't feel like anything's working. And a defeatist mindset enters, and which only piles on to the anxiety they feel, which is really a fear of the unknown and what's down the road. And this can look like teens who reject their parents' teaching and their biblical values. They begin experimenting

0: But luckily before that, my bio dad got divorced from my bio mom. So he was still in the picture. And he was actually dating my mom now.
1: Yeah.
0: And she's a really nice mom. I couldn't ask for any more.
1: Oh, cool.
0: Yeah.
1: Cool.
2: So you went to live with them after that full time?
0: Yeah.
2: Yeah.
0: It was.
2: But obviously a lot of the trauma spilled over into living with them and saw a lot of anger spill out there.
0: Yeah, I definitely could say it was a work of God that they kept all her stuff together and just plowed through it.
2: Mm-hmm.
0: Really raised me up right. I would say on both of our parts, there were some wrong things done. But, I mean, I feel like overall, the overall picture looked a lot better now than it did then.
2: Yeah.
1: What was going on that when they said, we got to do something? He needs to go to Heartline. What kind of prompted that, I guess?
0: First, the anger, and it was really just stealing. Even though it might have been little things, it was just, you know, stealing little things that could end up.
1: It
0: gets bigger. Like, you might end up stealing from stores. Stealing from stores might end up, you know, stealing the wrong thing. Like, it just introduces you into just drugs, alcohol, all of that. It just always has a way of finding you when you get into that cycle.
1: Was that a part of what you were doing?
0: It was probably one of the leading up things.
1: Yeah.
0: Like, it was probably just probably the next chapter of life that might have happened, but really.
2: So your parents were like, we're not getting there. We're intervening before it gets to that point.
0: Yeah.
2: Yeah.
1: I mean, when they said, okay, we're going to do something, what was your response?
0: I mean, I was so sick and tired of my parents. I was like, thank God, I'm not here anymore.
1: Wow.
0: Yeah.
1: Wow. Okay, so you get to Heartline, and how the relationships go in the house?
0: Really, I never really talked to them on phone calls. Like, I never really responded. Most of the time, it was just like 10 minutes, never really talked.
1: Your parents, yeah.
0: Yeah. Residents, I mean, I would always say I was just a little kid. I always got on their nerves.
2: Because you're a bit younger than some of the other residents. You're one of the younger residents here, so you felt like you were mostly just getting on their nerves, trying to relate to them and things like that. Was that hard for you?
0: I mean, yeah, for sure. They're a lot older. I couldn't really relate to them on, like, really anything. And I also just had bad habits of just talking. I was a motor mouth when I was young, so I mean, never stopped talking. Yeah, I feel like that was also one of the reasons.
1: Wow. Okay, so you meet with a counselor, you go to group meetings, and like we have here, what was the thing that you uncovered about yourself? What did you find out about yourself that you didn't know?
0: Probably say that I always kept, like, my secrets in the dark. Like, I never really thought about them. I just always try to forget about them.
1: Yeah.
0: I feel like I've learned a lot about them and how it's, like, carried on to my life now.
1: Yeah.
0: Like, my stepdad was always taking out his anger on me. That's why I took my anger out on other people.
1: Yeah.
0: Just because I didn't know how to really deal with that. Just that's the way my brain was just wired when I was young.
1: Mm-hmm. Wow.
0: And I feel like being at Heartlight, it just helps you cut those wires and, like, wire it a little bit better than it was.
1: Yeah. So, I mean, when did you start realizing that? Because I think you came as a little kid, but you're not a little kid anymore. I mean, you can see the growth and how you've changed. And you can see that. What would you say is the number one thing that you see in yourself that I'm coming alive or I see a new part of me that I haven't seen, or my relationship with my family's great now? I mean, what is it that you see?
0: Well, one of the biggest parts is that my little siblings, now every single time they see me, it's just like, you can see that they're overjoyed to see me.
1: That they miss you?
0: Yeah.
1: A lot.
0: Mm-hmm.
1: Do you miss them a lot?
0: Yeah, for sure.
1: Yeah. And you're going home soon?
0: Yeah.
1: What do you think is going to be the biggest challenge when you go home?
0: School. I mean, I feel like get a degree from high school. I'll go to college, get a music degree, like make my own songs, because that's what I've been doing since, like, I was very little.
1: Wow. Play guitar or anything?
0: Yeah, guitar, drums.
1: Oh, wow.
0: A little bit of trombone.
1: Yeah.
0: Yeah.
2: So kind of going back a little bit, the anger that you said you had that kind of spilled out into everything else, I would imagine, my guess is that there's probably still some anger there at, mm-hmm. you know, different things in your life, circumstances or things that have happened. How do you deal with that now?
0: I mean, I would definitely say music is a big part of it.
2: Mm-hmm.
0: Listening to songs not only just numbs it, but also at the same time, I feel like it picks away at it just a little bit.
2: Okay.
0: And just, like, throws it away, and it just eats away at it, at, like, the anger, and just kind of, not, like, get rid of it, but it just helps me acknowledge how to deal with it.
2: So it's that you've found ways that work for you to
0: yeah.
2: express and cope with that. Can you verbalize that to, like, your family or friends now when you start to feel some of that anger or anxiety or whatever it might be in you?
0: Yeah, for sure. I mean, I always tell my mom and dad, it's like, this is, like, really getting on my nerves, or it's just, I need a break from this. Like, this is, I feel like I'm shutting down right now. Mm-hmm. It's just like, this isn't working out so well.
2: Mm-hmm.
1: Wow.
0: Just a lot more communication.
1: Well, you know, you're far better than a lot of people.
0: Mm-hmm.
1: A lot of people carry stuff like that through their whole life, and they're miserable, and it's full of pain, and they're angry, and they take it out on other people, which creates anger in other people. I mean, and, but you've done a wonderful, wonderful job. We're proud of you. You ought to be proud of yourself. And I know your parents are proud of you.
0: Yeah.
1: You love your parents?
0: Yeah, for sure.
1: Think they love you?
0: Yeah, I know that for sure.
1: Yeah, I know that too. So, hey, thank you for being a part of the program. This is, it's good to hear your story about kind of your background and what led up to things and how well you've done.
0: Mm-hmm.
1: Thanks, man. Appreciate it.
3: Do you appreciate hearing these teens open up their hearts to Mark and Courtney? Mark, let's give parents a few more practical ways to hold on when they are at the end of their rope.
4: Yeah, and remember that, I mean, I think every program, every time we record, whatever we do, we're always looking for ways to go, okay, how do we pass on something? Let's just not tell good stories or get people an understanding of what's happened in the kids' world, but actually pass on something that we think works. And after 50 years of doing this, and Courtney's done it for like a month. No, not really. Not really. But I go, and she's done it enough that you begin to see patterns that if you just do some of these little things at work. And the first thing is this, look at yourself. Before you look at the speck in somebody else's eye, look at the log in your own. Are you a contributing factor to the inappropriate behavior that you see in your child? And are you doing something that's getting in the way of the relationship? And if you are, then identify that, admit it to your child, and say, I want a better relationship. I want to go to a different place. I don't want to remain in this mess right here. I think that's so important for the admission. If you never admit anything or admit that you're wrong or have done something wrong, then you will never hear those words out of your teen as well. Look at yourself.
2: Once you've done that and you've identified the thing you're doing wrong, because there probably is something for all of us, then you've got to try something new. And if nothing's working, nothing that you've tried works, you have to get help quick. Things are going to escalate if nothing that you're doing is bringing your kid back to you. And what I've seen time and time again is that parents wait almost too late because they're too prideful to admit that they can't do it on their own. And that's a really, really hard thing to do, to be able to say, hey, this thing that I'm supposed to know how to do, parent my kid, I'm lost and I need help. And you have to. The pride that you feel or the need to be right or be capable of this is not worth the path that your child's going down. So you're going to have to put that aside and get some help.
4: Yeah, and I want you to hear that Courtney and I are not neglecting the fact that you have to manage behavior. You do have to manage behavior. I wrote a workbook called Developing Rules and Consequences. And I go, it's a part of developing structure in the home that encourages, you know, kids to pursue certain behaviors and discourage other behaviors. And then what I do is participate in it as discipline, which is helping a kid get to where they want to go and keeping them from where they don't want to end up. But the whole point of it is helping them get to a good place, stop the behavior that's detracting from the real issue so that we can deal with those real issues. And so by all means, develop the relationship, develop the structure, and make sure that you're continuing to pursue, you know, looking at the issues that are driving the behavior.
2: At the end of the day, you have to do what needs to be done, even if your kid ends up hating you for it. Oh. And so that's the biggest fear, I think, for a lot of parents is that they'll lose the relationship if they hold that hard line. But sometimes that's worth it. It's worth it for your kid to hate you if it means that you're saving their life. So, yeah, you got to take the car away if they're going to drive drunk and hurt themselves or somebody else. Or you have to kick them out of your home if it means that's the only way that they grow up and figure things out on your own. So figure out what it is that is worth sacrificing that relationship and then act on it.
3: Courtney, we want to do better as parents. So what should we be asking ourselves?
2: I've talked a lot about pride getting in the way in these moments. And so really, I just want parents to reflect on what it is about themselves that would stop them from asking for help when they know they need it.
3: Very helpful. Thank you, Mark. Thank you, Courtney. And Mark, your final words are always so very powerful. I urge our listeners to stay with us now as we wrap up the program. So go ahead.
4: Hey, moms and dads, and some of you grandparents also, if you're at the end of your rope right now, good. That means you're still holding on. But here's the thing about ropes. They have a purpose. They're not just for giving you something to hang on when life gets tough. There's something you use to pull people up, to tie things together, and to keep things from falling apart. So don't let go. Get help from someone you trust and do what needs to be done, even if your teen pushes back really hard. The behavior you're seeing right now isn't the whole story. There's always something deeper going on underneath. Your job is to care enough to find out what that is. Hang on, Mom. Hang on, Dad. Hang on, all you grandparents. What feels like the end might just be the beginning of something really good.
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9: 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And then say, you know, I think I can see how you would feel that way. Now, let me share my side. And now they listen to you and they affirm you. We're not here to fight. We're here to understand each other. If we differ, we can say, how will we solve our differences? Will we agree? We're not going to talk about this, but one night a week. You agree on what would be feasible, but you don't try to force each other to believe what you believe. We have to let people be individuals.
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10: This is the Middle East Report. Each week, we break through the deceptive and false narratives of the news media, bringing you truthful reporting on Israel and the Middle East. I'm John Riley. Our guest today on the Middle East Report is Dr. Susan Michaels. She serves as the USA Director of the International Christian Embassy Jerusalem and is Director of the American Christian Leaders Organization. At the end of the show, I'll tell you how you can get a hold of the International Christian Embassy Jerusalem so you can find out all the different things that they're doing there in Israel and around the world.
11: You know, I love your staff from the International Christian Embassy Jerusalem. I have met so many of your staff over the last many, many years when I was in Israel and at places here in the United States, and we've had an opportunity to meet each other as well. I appreciate what you guys do with the International Christian Embassy Jerusalem. There's a lot of people who are listening right now who don't even know, you know, about the International Christian Embassy Jerusalem. Tell us what you guys do.
12: Well, you know, it's a totally unique organization and ministry. There's not another one like it any place in the world. Why? Because we are there in Jerusalem, and there's only one Jerusalem in the world. We are called there to be a prophetic voice to Israel and to the nations, and we were founded for just this time in history. After the founding of the State of Israel and when all the nations began coming against Israel for making Jerusalem their capital, and God raised up this little Christian organization. It was global from day one. Our founders were from a number of different countries. And it's just been a real privilege to be a part of it and to watch it. But to answer your question as to what we do, we were founded in Jerusalem in 1980, and that's when the Israeli Knesset passed what's called the Jerusalem Bill, and they declared in law that all of Jerusalem was the eternal and undivided capital of the State of Israel. Not just West Jerusalem, but all of Jerusalem. And there was tremendous international uproar against that. All the Arab countries threatened oil embargoes on any country that recognized Jerusalem as the capital. And therefore, the embassies that were in Jerusalem packed up and moved out of the city. And that was when this group of Christian visionaries and pioneers said, we do not support what our governments have just done, and we are therefore starting an international Christian embassy in Jerusalem that represents the millions of Bible-based Christians around the world, because they understand the significance of Jerusalem to the Jewish people, and they stand with Israel at this moment. So that's how we were founded.
13: Are you raising your children on the principles of faith? 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
14: These are dangerous days, and in these dangerous days, you have got to raise your children. Now, today, you're not going to be successful raising your children as you ought unless you have the kind of faith that Amram and Jochebed had. They were not afraid. Don't you throw up your hands. Don't throw in the towel. Don't say there's no hope. Don't give up the battle, but have the vision and the valor to be the parents that God wants you to be.
13: Welcome to Love Worth Finding, featuring the timeless lessons and teaching of Adrian Rogers. In part one of today's message, we learn the most powerful and influential people on the earth are mothers and fathers of faith. Hebrews 11 tells the story of the prophet Moses, which began with his parents, Amram and Jochebed. As parents of faith, they had vision and valor. They recognized the spiritual conflict hidden in their present circumstances. Likewise, in these treacherous days, raising children is a spiritual battle, and our only hope is a solid faith in Jesus Christ. If you have your Bible, turn to Hebrews chapter 11 as Adrian Rogers shares part two of Faith for the Family.
14: Beyond the shadow of any doubt, the most powerful and influential people on earth do not occupy the houses of elected office or run the machinery of industry or handle the business of Wall Street. The most powerful and influential people on earth are parents of faith. And that's why we're speaking today about Amram and Jochebed. Their claim to fame is that they raised a child whose name was Moses, who literally changed the world. I cannot overestimate the importance of family. The Bible says in Psalm 68 and verse 6 that God sets the solitary in families. And you can understand why the devil has unleashed all of the artillery of hell against the family. But going against the tide were Amram and Jochebed, and I want us to learn four things about faith for the family today, okay? The title, Faith for the Family. And the very first thing I want you to see is what I'm going to call faith's vision. Faith's vision. Look, if you will, now in verse 23, by faith, Moses, when he was born, was hid 3 months of his parents because they saw that he was a proper child and they were not afraid of the king's commandment. What does that mean, a proper child? Some translations give it a beautiful child. Taylor translates it, they saw that he was an unusual child. Now, I believe that Amram and Jochebed were people of great faith. Obviously, they were, because the Bible says that they were. They were people of great faith. But, you see, they were students of the Word of God. They were both born of the tribe of Levi. They both were raised, as we could say, PKs, preacher's kids almost. And they had been studying the Scriptures. And they knew that God had prophesied that the children of Israel were going to come out of Egypt after 400 years. The clock had been ticking, the pages torn from the calendar, and now 400 years had transpired. It was time to come out. A leader was needed. And they looked, and here's a child, an unusual child. I believe that what engendered and inculcated the faith in the lives of Amram and Jochebed was twofold. Number one, they had the written word. And number two, the Spirit of God had spoken to their heart and said, this child is the proper child. This is the unusual child. Well, you say, Pastor Rogers, how about my child? Is my child special? Absolutely. You better believe that your child is special. Every child is special. And parents need to see every child as a special child. You just take that child and say, my child is a gift from God, and say, oh God, give me the faith that Amram and Jochebed had to see a destiny for my child. This is faith's vision. But now let's move on and think not only of faith's vision, but to get more serious, faith's valor. Look again, if you will, in verse 23. By faith, Moses, when he was born, was hid 3 months of his parents because they saw he was a proper child, and they were not afraid. Underscore that phrase in your own Bible. They were not afraid of the king's commandment. Now, they had every reason to be afraid, because the king, old Pharaoh, and you can read about it in Exodus 1:22, had commanded that all the little boy babies be drowned in the Nile. But they were not afraid. Now, it was a dangerous time for them, but the reason they were not afraid is they realized that their battle was not primarily with Pharaoh. Their battle was a spiritual battle. That's what the Apostle Paul teaches us in Ephesians chapter 6 and verse 12, for we wrestle not against flesh and blood, but against principalities, against powers, against the rulers of the darkness of this world, against spiritual wickedness in high places. Now, they were dark days for Amram and Jochebed, but the Bible says they were not afraid. And I want to say to all of you parents, put the fear out of your life and say, by faith, we're going to raise this child in these dangerous days for Jesus. Now, today, you're not going to be successful raising your children as you ought unless you have the kind of faith that Amram and Jochebed had, faith's vision and faith's valor. They were not afraid. Don't you throw up your hands. Don't throw in the towel. Don't say there's no hope. Don't give up the battle, but have the vision and the valor to be the parents that God wants you to be. Now, number three, I want you to see also faith's venture. Look again in verse 23. By faith, Moses, when he was born, was hid 3 months of his parents because they saw that he was a proper child, and they were not afraid of the king's commandment. They did something. They hid their child from Pharaoh's henchmen, and later on we're going to see that they built an ark that was used to deliver this little baby boy. The point is that they did not just sit around and saying, well, we're going to trust God. Faith without works is dead. When you have the vision and you have the valor, then you've got to have the venture. James says in James 2, verse 17, faith without works is dead. True faith is belief with legs on it. It does something. Now, these parents did not have fatalism. They didn't say, whatever will be, just let it happen. You take a garden and leave it alone, it's going to turn into weeds. It wasn't fatalism. It wasn't fanaticism. They didn't say, well, we'll just throw him in the Nile and let God take care of him. They didn't do that. They did something. If you believe God for a house, say amen with a hammer and saw. Sir, if you believe in God for a wife, use a little cologne. Say amen with work.
15: The Bible says if a man won't work, neither should he eat. You do your part, and God is going to do his part. Remember our scripture that says, train up a child in the way that he should go, and when he's old, he'll not depart from it. Well, then that is your duty to train him up. Now, political correctness is against that today. They think that you're interfering with a little child's life. Political correctness says, don't spank the child. That's child abuse. God's word says in Proverbs 22, verse 15, foolishness is bound up in the heart of a child, but the rod of correction will drive it far from him. Political correctness today says, well, give your daughters birth control pills. The word of God says in Hebrews 13, verse 4, marriage is honorable and the bed undefiled, but adulterers and whoremongers God will judge. Political correctness says that the government is to be partners with the parents. But the Bible says in Proverbs 1:27, verse 3, lo, children are the heritage of the Lord, and the fruit of the womb is his reward. Political correctness says you let your children choose their own sexual preference. But the Bible says in Leviticus 18, verse 22, thou shalt not lie with mankind as with womankind. It is abomination. That's what God's word says. Now, political correctness says let your schools teach sex education. The Bible says train up a child in the way that he should go, and when he's old, he'll not depart from it. When you do what God would have you to do, then God will move in and do his part. Are you training your children? The word train in the dictionary says this: to prepare for a contest, to instruct by exercise, to drill, to form to a proper shape, to discipline for use. You have to train and to coach your children. You have to pray. You have to teach. You have to plead. You have to show by example. Again, go back. Do you have your children in a Bible-believing church? Do you have them in Bible class, Sunday school, under a born-again teacher? Are you training in the home by precept and by example? More people spend time sometimes training dogs than they do children. See these men who have champion bird dogs. Watch them and see how they train a dog. Then go to the home and see how he trains his children. Spends more time with the dog than the child. Then he ties the dog up at night and lets the kid run wild. We're to train. You see, if you teach a child, and that's all you do, you teach him one thing, somebody else can come along and teach him something else. But when you train him, he gets something through the pores of his skin into his very psyche. When a child is trained, there's a difference between teaching and training. Perhaps you've heard the story of the little boy who was on his tricycle running around and around and around the block. Somebody said, son, what are you doing? He said, I'm mad at mommy. I'm running away from home. So why are you going around and around the block? He said, mommy won't let me cross the street. The child had been trained. Joyce was gone, and I had to take care of myself, which is always pathetic. But I had to take care of myself. I had to pour my own cornflakes and everything. And when I got out of bed, I looked back at that bed. And I thought, well, now if Joyce were here, the bed would be made. But nobody else is going to be at this house but me. Well, I won't have any guests in the bedroom. I'm going to get right back in that same bed tonight. It doesn't make any sense to make up that bed. But I said Joyce would make up the bed, and she would expect me to make up the bed. I found myself making up that bed. And then on top of that, I put the two pillows there, covered them up, and then I put one, two, three more pillows on there. For whatever purpose, I have no idea. And then on top of those other three pillows and in front of them, I set a teddy bear. Nobody's going to see that but me. And it dawned on me, Adrian, you have been trained. You've been trained. That's training. That's what you have to put in the hearts and minds and lives of your children, and wives in the hearts and minds of your husbands, to know how to train them. Now, this is faith's venture. Now, faith honors God and God honors faith, and it is amazing what God begins to do now for these parents, because the Bible tells us also over there in the book of Exodus that after they could no longer hide the baby, they made a little boat, a little ark out of bulrushes, and went down and put it in the River Nile. And you remember the story. It's one of the favorite Bible stories of all times. The princess, Pharaoh's daughter, came down there to bathe. Now, what is a princess doing bathing in the dirty Nile? She has her palace, her lavish baths, her marble tubs. Maybe she remembers the time as a little girl she used to play in the old swimming hole. I don't know. But she goes to that exact spot where that little baby is floating there in that basket. And she sees him there among the reeds there in the side of the muddy Nile, and picks him up and says, well, this is one of the Hebrews' children. At that exact moment, the baby cries. The baby cries. I don't think it was a diaper pin. I think an angel reached down and pinched that little baby. And her heart, her maternal heart, was melted at the cry of that little baby. And about that time, Moses' sister, Miriam, steps up and says, if it please the princess, I can get one of the Hebrew women to come and nurse this child for you. She said, do it. Miriam said, guess what, Mama? Guess what? You're going to get little Moses back, and you are going to nurse him. You're going to be able to train him. And she trained this little child. Oh, how she must have poured her heart, her life, her mind, her prayers into the heart of little Moses. Isn't God great? And here, Moses now is being trained by his own mother, and and she's getting paid for it. And besides that, he has his tuition paid, the University of Egypt. And he's going there getting the finest education that money could buy. And the Bible tells us in Acts chapter 7 and verse 22, and Moses was learned in all of the wisdom of the Egyptians and was mighty in words and deeds. Oh, what a mighty thing God began to do when they did their part. When you obey God and when you follow God, God is going to move in and do something very wonderful. Now, let's move to the last and final point, because it's the most exciting of all, and that's faith's victory. Because you see, friend, faith is the victory that overcometh the world. Look again, if you will, beginning in verse 24. By faith, Moses, when he was come to years, refused to be called the son of Pharaoh's daughter, choosing rather to suffer affliction with the people of God than to enjoy the pleasures of sin for a season, esteeming the reproach of Christ greater riches, underscore that, than the treasures of Egypt, for he had respect unto the recompense of the reward. By faith, he, Moses, forsook Egypt, not fearing the wrath of the king. His parents were not afraid, neither was he. For he endured as seeing him who is invisible. That is, he'd caught a glimpse of Jesus, and he endured. Now, Moses is faced with tremendous temptation. He's already been through a secular education. But Jochebed has put in Moses' heart something that a secular university could not take away. She had pled with him, prayed with him, taught him, and trained him. And now he is being offered a choice. On the one hand, is everything that royalty could provide. He would have pleasures. He would have treasures. He would have power. He would have position. He would have it all. But if he turned his back on it, the king would be angry with him. He would face the wrath of the king. He would face reproach, deprivation, and struggle. But yet he would have the treasures of Jesus, the riches of Jesus. So he is faced with a decision. Now, here's where the victory comes in. Here's what I want for my children. Here's what you want for your children. How did Moses make this decision? This is the crux of the whole matter. So I want to give you three words. First of all, there was an evaluation. There was an evaluation. Moses evaluated. Look in verse 29, esteeming the reproach of Christ greater riches than the treasures of Egypt. On the one hand is the reproach of Christ. On the other hand, treasures of Egypt. And he is evaluating which is greater. Now, Moses, through the teaching of his parents, came to see that the riches of Christ, the treasures of Christ, were greater than the riches of Egypt. Now, the word here is he esteemed. Do you see the word esteem there in verse 26? That is a bookkeeping term. That is, he's balancing the ledger. What he is seeing is this, that the glories of the future would outweigh the pleasures of the present. He saw that to be a child of God was greater than to be a grandchild of Pharaoh. He saw that it was better to have favor with the King of Kings than with the King of Egypt. Now, what I'm trying to say is this, that Moses is getting his values straight. That is so important for your children, to teach your children how to evaluate. Because if you don't do that, you will never do the rest of it. So step number one is evaluation. Then step number two is determination. Look, if you will, in verse 25, he chose rather to suffer affliction with the people of God than to enjoy the pleasures of sin for a season. He chose. Now, he chose on the basis of an evaluation. The determination came from the evaluation. Your child is not going to be determined to live for God without the proper values in his or her heart. Amen. Moses had to choose. Your child's life is measured by his choices. So is yours. Our lives are a sum total of our choices. We're free to choose. We're not free not to choose. We're not free to choose the consequences of our choice. We choose, and then the choice chooses for us. Moses chose on the basis of an evaluation. An evaluation led to a determination, and that determination led to an elimination. Look, if you will, in verse 24. By faith, Moses, when he was come to years, refused to be called the son of Pharaoh's daughter. Look in verse 27. By faith, he forsook Egypt. Now, get it straight. First, an evaluation. Then, a determination. Then, an elimination. What most parents are trying to do is to get the kids not to do this and not to do that and not to do that. They're saying, come out of Egypt, don't play footsie with the king and all of this, but they don't have any reason for doing it. You've got to get into their heart values. Once they see value, then they determine. And once they determine, they eliminate. I've often used this illustration. If you try to take a nasty bone away from a dog, you just might get bit. But if you put some steak on the ground, the dog will drop the bone to get the steak. Now, what did Moses' parents put into his heart? Some steak. The riches of Jesus Christ. And if your kids don't see that, if they don't learn that, if there's no evaluation, there will be no determination, and no determination, there will be no elimination, and Egypt will have them. Amen. But you can be parents of faith. Faith's vision. Faith's valor. Faith's venture will lead to faith's victory. Some years ago, scientists created something called a bathysphere, a big globe that men could get inside of, made of steel, many inches thick, and they began to lower it into the ocean. Deeper, deeper, deeper, deeper, deeper, deeper, deeper, deeper than a man had ever descended. They got down to 37,000 feet. Below the surface of the sea. The pressure of that water was enormous. Had that thing not been built out of steel, it would have been crushed like an aluminum can. They had a small window. They could look out and they saw something they never expected to see. Fish swimming along. Fish with supple skin, swimming under enormous pressure. Pressure that would have crushed that bathysphere. And they said, why? How is this? And science answered, those fish had pressure inside of them that equaled the pressure on the outside and allowed them to live. Now, folks, there are a lot of pressures on our kids today, and you better be certain they have something on the inside. And that's up to parents to do it.
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24: This is Seeking Him with Nancy DeMoss Wagglemuth.
23: God always keeps His promises, and that means we can trust the words of Hebrews 13, where God says, "I will never leave you nor forsake you." Are there any steps God's calling you to take? Do they seem too unpredictable? Remember that God truly is all you need. He's faithful, and He will never leave you. With Seeking Him, I'm Nancy DeMoss Wagglemuth.
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25: 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Or more specifically, the clubhouse on Fortress Rock. And Marcia's got something on her mind.
0: And they looked all tired and hungry. I felt so sorry for them.
1: Lots of new families moving in lately. They heard about all the new jobs. They don't know that most of these jobs haven't even started yet.
2: CJ's right. I've seen some poor families, too.
1: Yeah, well, someone ought to do something about it.
2: We could collect food from the diner and the general store. They both have leftover stuff that just end up being thrown away.
0: And the hotel, too. After they serve dinner, they have lots of leftovers. This is great.
2: We could store the stuff that wouldn't spoil here. The fortress that feeds.
1: Folks who need it could come here and get their food.
0: Oh, wow! This is great!
2: Yeah, that would be great.
0: When should we start?
1: What?
2: Collecting food?
0: Yeah, what we were just talking about.
1: You mean actually do it?
0: Well, sure, we just made a plan.
1: I thought we were just talking.
2: You want to really do it? Collect food?
1: I don't want to.
0: What?
2: Yeah, I don't know, Marcia.
0: You don't know about what? I think we need to do this.
1: Marcia, we're just a bunch of kids. How are we going to feed everyone who needs food? If we could do it, how long do we do it?
2: This is a big thing here, Marcia.
0: I know it's a big thing. That's why we need to do it.
2: It's too big, Marcia.
1: We're just kids.
2: We're just kids.
0: Hi, Mrs. Collins.
4: Well, this is a surprise. Come in, Marcia. What can I do for you?
0: Nana Cindy told me Papa Chuck is here.
4: Indeed he is. You just follow me.
25: Well, Mrs. Collins took Marcia down several hallways and a couple of stairwells before they could hear the familiar sounds of Papa Chuck's hammer at work.
4: Here he is. Papa Chuck, I have a helper for you.
5: Marcia, what are you doing?
4: Call if you need anything.
0: Thanks, Mrs. Collins.
5: Well, what can I do for you?
0: Okay, there are hungry families in Wildwood, but CJ and Stacy say we're just a bunch of kids, and we can't do anything about it.
5: Wow.
0: What?
5: Well, I just thought you, I don't know, needed your wagon fixed again or something to feed the hungry families of Wildwood.
0: Do you think we should?
5: I think you should. What do you have in mind?
0: Me? I thought you would do something. I thought CJ and Stacy would do something.
5: But this feeling, this burden, it came to you. Maybe you should do it.
0: I don't think so. I'm just a young moose. This is something for someone who can do it.
5: Wait a minute.
0: What?
5: Gideon.
0: Gideon?
5: You know, the story of Gideon.
0: The fleece thingy?
5: Yes, the fleece thingy. I knocked over a crate a couple of days ago and found another tube.
0: About Gideon.
5: I haven't heard it myself, but you sound like you are a Gideon. Here, take it to the library and give it a try. Let's see what Mr. Collins has to say about Gideon.
25: Well, Marcia made her way to the library of the late Mr. Collins with the tube. The kids have been finding these for some time, but only recently have they realized that these are the recordings of Mr. Collins as he traveled around the world. She opened the large lid of the wooden box and placed the tube in its place.
0: Okay. Oh, yeah. Here we go.
6: September the 3rd. The heat today is stifling. I'm in Ophrah near the territory of the Midianites from the Old Testament, Book of Judges. I'm standing next to the ruins of an ancient wine press. This is a perfect place for smashing grapes into wine, but a terrible place for the young Israelite men to try to thresh wheat. Men like Gideon.
0: Go, Gideon!
7: Gideon?
27: Over here, Father!
7: Well, how are you, son? It's going well?
27: It's going slowly. This place was built for wine, not wheat.
7: Yes, it was, but it's the best we can do. The Midianites have ruined crops from here to Gaza. If they find this place, they'll destroy what little we make here as well.
27: They've stolen our sheep and cattle. They've burned our homes so that we live in caves like animals.
7: They're a blight upon the land, Gideon, like the locusts were in old Egypt. And like those locusts, God is using the Midianites to punish us.
27: Then why don't we return to him? We have this altar of Baal and this Asherah pole in our own yard. As long as these two idols are there, God will continue to punish us.
7: My son, it's not that easy. Those idols are there for our protection. Without them, the Midianites would kill us as we sleep.
27: So we depend on the protection of idols and accept the anger of God?
7: You are young. It is complicated. The idols will remain until God delivers us.
27: I am young, and I mean no disrespect, Father. But God will not deliver us until we repent and someone gets rid of those idols.
7: Get about your work. You must be finished before morning. And, son, take care coming home.
27: Yes, Father.
6: While Gideon was beating the grain out of the wheat stalks, he saw a man sitting under an oak tree. That day, Gideon met the angel of the Lord.
8: The Lord is with you, valiant warrior.
27: You mistake me for someone else. And if the Lord is with us, why has all this happened? Where are the miracles our fathers told us about? The Lord has abandoned us and put us into the hands of Midian.
8: That is why the Lord is sending you.
27: Sir?
8: Go in the strength you have and save Israel out of Midian's hand.
27: Me? But, Lord, how can I save Israel? My clan is the weakest in Manasseh, and I'm the youngest in my family.
8: I will be with you. And you will strike down all the Midianites together.
27: But, Lord,
8: do not fear. Have I not sent you?
27: Yes, my Lord.
6: Gideon immediately prepared an offering of broth and goat's meat and unleavened bread and presented it to the angel at the oak tree. The angel touched the offering with the tip of his staff. Fire flared from the rock, consuming the meat and the bread, and the angel of the Lord disappeared. Gideon fell with his face to the ground.
27: Sovereign Lord, I have seen the angel of the Lord face to face.
8: Do not be afraid. You will not die.
6: So Gideon arose and built an altar to the Lord at that place and called it The Lord is Peace. But that miracle was only the beginning of Gideon's adventures.
9: Grace from Massachusetts. My favorite Paws and Tails character is Goose because she is so funny. Wait till you hear what happens on today's episode.
10: Hey there, everyone. Dave Carl here. We want to put your kid on an episode of Paws and Tails saying something like this. Hi, I'm Henry from North Carolina. If I could spend the day with CJ, I'd want to build a treehouse together. Now, we have some suggested scripts for you waiting just inside the clubhouse. We can't wait to hear what you all come up with. Record them, send them in, and we'll broadcast them to the world.
6: Now the Lord came to Gideon again later that night with a special assignment. Gideon listened and then gathered together 10 of his servants.
11: We are here, Mr. Gideon.
27: Thank you, Pura. Today the Lord spoke to me.
12: What did he say, Master?
27: He knows how we suffer, and he has told me that we will defeat the army of Midian.
12: We? Us, the scared farmers? We can't even defend our crops. How are we going to defeat an army?
11: What do you want us to do?
27: Eleazar, go bring me a bull from my father's herd, the one that's 7 years old. We will tear down my father's altar to Baal and cut down the Asherah pole beside it.
12: We will all be killed for this.
27: Then we will build an altar to the Lord God on top of this hill.
11: Yes, we will.
27: We will chop up the Asherah pole and use its wood to sacrifice the bull as a burnt offering to the Lord God.
11: This should have been done years ago.
12: But, Master, we cannot do this. Before we finish, the men of the city will kill us.
27: That's why we must do it now, before morning. I'm afraid, too. But should we fear a stone idol and a wooden pole? More than we trust the God of our fathers?
12: Master, please!
11: I am with you. It has been a long time since we, the chosen people, have followed God as we should.
27: Thank you, Pura. Come, my friends. We have much to do.
13: It is, huh?
12: I'm coming.
6: So Gideon and his servants did as the Lord told him.
3: They worked all night and made the sacrifice in the early hours before dawn. In the morning, when the men of the town got up, there was Baal's altar, demolished, with the Asherah pole cut down and burned.
14: What is this? Who has desecrated the altar of Baal?
8: I know who it was.
14: He will be put to death. Who was it?
8: I was coming home from the field late last night. I saw Gideon, son of Joash, and his servants gather around the altar.
14: Gideon?
8: It was Gideon.
14: Where can we find him?
8: Well, you can ask his father, Joash. Joash!
7: What has happened here?
8: Your son did it.
7: My son?
14: Gideon destroyed it.
8: He has broken down Baal's altar and used the Asherah pole for firewood.
14: And he has sacrificed a bull on a new altar.
7: Oh, Gideon.
14: Where is he, George?

0: Hear me, my people! The enemies of our Lord are camped on our land! We must drive them off and destroy them!
1: We will destroy them!
2: We will be slaughtered! We have no army!
0: The Lord God will be our army! He will clothe us in His strength! We will move forward in His name and chase these heathens from our land! The land our God has given us! Then send messengers throughout the land, to Manasseh and Asher, Zebulun and Naphtali. Tell them the hour of deliverance is at hand. Have them meet us in 2 days at the spring of Herod.
3: That night, like so many godly leaders before and since, Gideon sought counsel and comfort from the Lord.
4: God of my fathers, I know you want me to lead these people. I believe you will save Israel by my hand as you have promised. But I am weak, and I need your assurance, Lord. Grant my request. I will place a wool fleece on the threshing floor. And if in the morning there is dew only on the fleece, and all the ground is dry, then I will know that you will save Israel by my hand as you have said.
3: So that's what he did. And the next morning, he raced to the threshing room.
4: And the ground is dry, but the fleece, it's wet, filled with dew. A bowl. I need a bowl. A bowl full of water. Oh, Lord God, you give and give generously. Oh, but I beg you, do not be angry with me. But allow me one more test with the fleece. This night, make the fleece dry and the ground covered with dew. And forgive my lack of faith.
3: Gideon carefully replaced the fleece and then waited. The next morning, he again raced to the threshing room.
4: The ground is wet and the fleece, as dry as a desert. Oh, God! Oh, you are God! And I know now that you will lead us to victory!
5: 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Don't go away, there's more Pods and Tales coming right up.
6: 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This is so exciting!
7: Pretty exciting, isn't it?
8: Wait! How long have you been there? How do you make it stop? Ah!
7: Just lift the needle. I've been here for a while.
8: Why? Why didn't Gideon trust God after the fleece was wet? After the angel appeared? I mean, really?
7: Well, that's a good question. It certainly is clear that he needed a lot of encouragement. He had a big job ahead of him.
8: Yeah, but it takes 3 miracles? Oh, how embarrassing.
7: You know, I've never thought about it quite like that. I think that this part of the story is not so much about Gideon as it is about God. Nothing in that story tells us that God is upset with Gideon for being afraid. God was patient, and God gave him the encouragement that he needed. And because of all that encouragement, Gideon was changing and growing. But there's even bigger miracles yet to come. Listen.
3: Early in the morning, Gideon and all his men camped at the spring of Herod. The camp of Midian was north of them in the valley near the hill of Moreh. 32,000 men came ready for battle, and the Lord again spoke to Gideon.
0: Hear the word of the Lord! If you are frightened by what is to come, then you may return to your homes and families. There's no shame in this. It is the will of the Lord.
9: Master Gideon, we need every one of these men. All who are afraid? Most of us are afraid. We may lose half our army.
3: 22,000 men left,

0: while 10,000 remained. But the Lord spoke again to Gideon.
1: It will be done, O Lord.
0: So Gideon took the men down to the water. He gathered his servants together and told them,
1: The Lord has told me that he will choose our army.
2: What is his will, Gideon?
1: Tell the men to drink from the spring. Separate those who lap the water with their tongues like a dog from those who kneel down and scoop it up with their hands.
2: Consider it done, Master.
0: So there at the spring of Herod, thousands of men were drinking from the spring. When the men had finished drinking and were divided into two groups, Gideon again sought the Lord. And again the Lord told him what to do.
3: You must be mistaken.
1: There's no mistake. Our God will go before us.
3: We've gone from an army of 32,000 to 300. How can we do God's will without an army?
1: Eleazar, the Lord said to go with 300. Don't you see? We're not capable of winning this battle. That's the way God wants it. When the Lord wins this battle, the rejoicing will be remembered forever. Send all but the 300 back to their tents.
3: Right away.
0: Now the camp of Midian lay just below Gideon in the valley. During that night, Gideon awoke his servant.
1: The Lord has spoken to me again. I was still afraid to attack, but he told me to get up, take you, and go down to the Midian's camp.
2: Just the two of us?
1: I will give the camp unto your hands, the Lord said. He said to go and listen to what the Midians are saying. Afterward, we will be encouraged to attack. Come.
2: Yes, Master. Master, the Midianites are as thick as locusts. Their camels could no more be counted than the sand on the seashore.
1: Quiet, Burr. Listen.
4: That's how

0: this does not bode well.
1: Why?
0: Don't you see? A barley loaf comes from a barley farmer. Gideon, son of Joash, the Israelite.
1: Gideon. They say he talks to the gods.
0: And in your dream, he smashed our camp. Your dream can mean nothing other than the sword of Gideon.
1: God has given us into Gideon's hands.
2: Praise your holy name, O God. Come, Purah, back to camp.
1: Yes, Master.
3: Rise up, men of Israel. The Lord has given the Midianite camp into your hands. Purah, take 100 men. Eleazar, take another 100. Give them all trumpets and empty jars with torches inside.
4: Yes, Gideon.
3: Watch me. Follow my lead. When I get to the edge of the camp, do exactly as I do. When I and my men blow our trumpets, then from all around the camp, you and yours shout, "A sword for the Lord and for Gideon." Do you understand?
4: We do.
5: It will be done, Master.
4: God be with us.
6: Gideon and the 100 men with him reached the edge of the camp at the beginning of the middle watch, just after they had changed the guard. When the rest of the army was in place, he gave the word.
3: Now, men of Israel, smash the jars, light your torches, blow your trumpets!
6: They all blew their trumpets and smashed the jars, grasping the torches in their left hands and holding the trumpets in their right hands. They shouted at the top of their lungs,
7: "A sword for the Lord and for Gideon! A sword for the Lord and for Gideon!"
6: Gideon's army held their position around the camp, but the Midianites were in complete disorder.
8: The torches! They're all around us!
0: We're surrounded!
6: All the Midianites ran, crying out as they fled. When the 300 trumpets sounded, the Lord caused the men throughout the camp to turn on each other with their swords. They began killing each other while Gideon and his men watched. The Midianite army fled back to their country. Israelites from all over the land joined Gideon and chased them away. It was one of the greatest victories in Israel's history, all brought about through God's chosen, the youngest son in the weakest clan in Manasseh, Gideon.
9: So, what do you think?
10: Oh, Papa Chuck, you scared me. Where's Mrs. Collins?
9: Making us some lunch, I think. What'd you think?
10: It was amazing.
9: It is an amazing story.
10: Did you know that God wanted to use people who were not even capable to win the battle?
9: Well, yes, I...
10: Did you know that Gideon was really, really scared and God didn't get mad at him for it?
9: Sure, it's okay to be scared if you just go ahead...
10: Did you know that God won the battle with only 300 men?
9: I did.
10: So, if God wants you to do something and it's impossible, then... Oh, wow. That's when he does the really big stuff.
9: Very well put, Marcia. Now, if
10: you... Do you think that God wants me to help gather food for those families?
9: I don't know, Marcia. That's kind of between you and God.
10: Of course he does. And I can't do it. So, this is great!
9: That's great?
10: Oh, God is gonna do something really great here. Gotta go. Oh, thanks for all the advice, Papa Jack.

0: Let's start this meeting of the club.
1: We gotta get a name for this club.
0: Marcia?
2: Okay, I've already talked to the diner, the hotel, and Mr. Crawford. We can go over tomorrow after school and start collecting food. The stuff that won't spoil, we will bring here, divide it up, and then deliver it to the families.
1: Marcia, that's great.
0: Who'd have thought? What in the world is that?
3: Oh, hi, kids.
1: What's going on?
3: Just putting up this notice.
2: Building condemned?
0: You can't condemn our clubhouse.
3: Great, I can. Mayor's orders. You kids will need to find somewhere else to play. This shack's being torn down.
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1: It's just the genes they have, you know? 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I was going to call it a kilt once again. I have no idea why I want to do it. Every time I want to talk about it being a kilt, and we weren't giving birth in a Scottish hospital or something. Oh, I lost. Give a great big show for Dr. McGregor. Look at the size of his hands. Couldn't have slapped him before he slaps us all.
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14: You're not wearing one.
15: Need you ask?
14: Come on, Ian.
15: No, Gracie.
14: Why not?
15: You'll get hurt. Remember last time?
14: You go first.
15: We'll wait for you to get to the bottom of the hill.
14: All right. Why can't my sled be in the middle?
15: Because you're the lightest. You need to be the last. Hang on tight to Isaac's sled.
14: Whatever.
15: Let's try to keep the train together all the way down. Ready?
14: Shouldn't we wait for Gracie to get out of the way?
15: She'll move. Okay, here we go!
16: You're listening to the Brinkman Adventures, and we're so glad you joined us up here on the sledding hill. It's a cold November day, and Susan and the younger Brinkman kids are taking advantage of the early snow. Let's rejoin the boys as their sleds rocket down the steep hill at Pioneer Park.
14: Sure. I'm Gracie.
15: That kid rescued.
14: Hi.
15: Gracie.
14: Esther. How old are you?
15: I told you to wait.
14: I'm 9.
17: I'm 8.
14: Want to go down together?
17: Okay.

0: That was great.
1: Thanks for sledding with me.
0: Sure.
1: Hope's too small and my brothers won't let me go with them. I have a really big stuffed dog. He's super soft. Hey, what do you want to be when you grow up?
0: What?
1: I want to be a missionary. How about you? Haven't you ever thought about that?
0: Not really. I know that I want to help poor people.
1: Maybe God will show you how. You should pray about it.
0: I have been. For 2 years.
2: Esther!
1: Coming!
3: It was good to meet you, Josie.
4: Yeah, it was nice to meet you too, Susan.
3: Hey, it's Gracie's birthday next week. We promised her a party back in June, and we're finally getting around to it. Do you think Esther would want to come?
4: Oh, she's a little shy, never really liked parties, but I'll ask her.
3: We could even pick her up if you'd like.
4: Esther, they're here. Are you ready, honey? Susan, Gracie, hi.
3: Good morning.
1: Hi, Mrs. Peckett. We're here to pick up Esther.
4: Come on in. Oh, you can leave your boots on. That's fine. Esther, they're waiting for you, honey. I'll be right back.
3: Are you sure you don't want me to help look for her?
4: No. She'll come out when you're gone. I should have warned you this might happen. Gracie, I'm really sorry.
1: It's okay.
3: Josie, please, don't worry about it.
4: Esther? Come out, honey.
0: I can't go, Mom.
4: You don't have to go.
0: They're gone?
4: Yes, they're gone.
0: Was Gracie sad?
4: She looked disappointed.
0: They have so many kids. I just couldn't do it. I couldn't go there.
4: Honey, you know you can overcome this fear.
0: How? I've always been like this, Mom. Ever since I was little. Make it go away.
3: Hello, Brinkmans.
5: Hi, Susan. It's Josie. Josie Packett?
3: Yeah, hi, Josie. How are you doing?
5: I'm doing fine. I just wanted to apologize again for the other day. I felt so bad for Gracie.
3: Oh, she got over it fast enough. Gracie's pretty resilient.
5: Good.
3: You found Esther, I take it. I was worried when we left.
5: Yeah, she was hiding in the basement. I'm not sure what to do about her, Susan. In the summer, she spends all her time alone in the treehouse. In the winter, she's up in her room all day, reading.
3: Hmm.
5: She hates talking to people. She's even uncomfortable talking to Scott and I. When she reached out to Gracie on the sledding hill, that was a big step for her.
3: I know. I was really happy, too, when they hit it off. Gracie's been praying for a good friend.
5: Maybe we should get them together again.
3: I think we should try.

0: That's it. That's it!
1: Esther, what happened? What's wrong?
0: I think God wants me to start a club.
1: What?
0: I've been praying for 2 years that God would show me.
1: Praying what, dear?
0: Look.
1: Okay, what am I looking at?
0: Christmas shoeboxes.
1: All right. Why don't you start from the beginning?
0: All right. So, I've been asking God to show me how I can help poor people. Just now, I was reading this magazine from church. It's about something called Operation Christmas Child. I think God just gave me my answer. I think I'm supposed to start a shoebox club.
1: How was work?
2: Great. Esther, Mom tells me you have an idea.
0: Yeah, I want to start a shoebox club.
2: What exactly is a shoebox club?
0: Here, I'll read it. A shoebox club is a group of boys and girls who meet regularly to stuff shoeboxes full of Christmas gifts for poor children in developing countries.
2: So if you had a club, where would it meet?
0: Here, at the house.
1: Who would be in the club?
0: Well, I could ask kids from church or other kids I know.
2: I see. And how often would you meet? It's already November.
0: We would have to meet once a week.
2: So where would you store the supplies?
0: Here, I guess.
1: Where does the stuff come from to put in the boxes? Do we buy it all?
0: Maybe some of it. The book said to ask people and businesses to donate.
2: Who would be doing the asking?
0: Probably me.
2: And who would lead the club? I mean, like, be in charge?
0: I guess me.
1: Honey, this sounds like a really, really fun idea. But, well, you know you don't like talking to people. And I'm afraid you'd have to do a lot of that if you started this club.
0: I know. I thought of that. But I still want to do it.
2: Are you sure, Esther?
0: Yes.
2: Okay. We're willing to give it a shot.
0: Thank you.
3: Dude, you
1: got a scoreboard I got. Esther, honey, you should probably say something so they know it's over.
0: Okay.
4: I want to thank you all for coming to the very first shoebox club meeting.
0: Does anyone have any questions? We'll meet again a week from today.
5: Everybody, quiet down.
0: Thanks for coming, everybody. We'll meet again next week. Anybody have any questions?
6: Get it unstuck! Get it unstuck!
7: How did you get it stuck in the first place?
0: If you want to be in the club, please fill out the membership form. And don't forget to bring lots of items for the boxes next week. That was awful.
1: Awful's maybe too strong a word. Okay, awful. I think we need to be more organized next time. I can help you with that.
0: Okay. I was thinking, too, that maybe Gracie should do the talking.
1: Huh?
0: They didn't listen to me. But Gracie's got such a loud voice. Did you see those boys when she yelled?
1: Yeah, she has a loud voice. But this... Well, it was your idea. You're the leader of the club. Honey, I think the talking part will get easier for you when you get used to it.
0: I'd rather she did the talking.

0: I'll make you some toast and a couple eggs.
1: Can I help, Greg?
0: Sure. You can make the orange juice. Here.
1: I know how. I did it before.
0: Hello, this is Gracie.
2: Hi, Gracie. This is Esther. Are you coming to the Shoebox Club this week?
0: Yep, I can hardly wait.
2: Great. Hey, I was thinking. Last time, everyone listened to you when you talked. Would you mind doing the talking?
0: Me?
2: Yeah.
0: But you're the leader.
2: I know. But I'd really like it if you could do the talking. I'd sit by you and help if you didn't know what to say.
0: Sure.
2: Great. Thanks. Bye.
0: Bye.
1: Can you put this up for me, Gracie? I need some water for the orange juice.
0: Just a sec, Hope. These eggs are almost done.
1: We'll get it.
3: Gracie, this is wonderful. You are such a good little cook.
0: Hope, is the orange juice ready?
1: It's coming right up.
3: And orange juice, too? Thank you, girls.
1: You're welcome.
0: Guys, we have to get 200 boxes done in 4 meetings.
4: That's 50 boxes in each meeting.
5: Wow, ambitious.
6: Tell them what we need. Here, read this.
0: Let's see. We're short on 3 things. We need 200 stuffed animals. We only have 6. We need 200 combs. We only have 60. And we need 200 toothbrushes. We don't have any.
4: Where are we going to get all this stuff?
6: Gracie, read the verse.
0: Okay. Isaiah 41:10. Fear thou not, for I am with thee. Be not dismayed, for I am thy God. I will strengthen thee. Yea, I will help thee. Yea, I will uphold thee with the right hand of my righteousness.
6: We need to pray.
0: We need to pray.
4: I can hear her, Gracie.
6: Will someone pray?
5: I can. Lord, thank you for the things we already have. Now we need a bunch of combs, toothbrushes, and stuffed animals.
0: Hello, this is Gracie Brinkman. I'm calling about toothbrushes. Would you like to donate some for our shoebox club? It's for Operation Christmas Child. Okay.
6: Did they?
0: Yes, 150 toothbrushes.
6: Success. Thank you, Lord.
0: 3 weeks left. Tonight we have to pack all these boxes and wrap them. Let's get busy. 1, 2, 3, break!
7: Are you the young girl collecting things to give away in shoeboxes this Christmas?
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8: Amen.
0: 2 weeks left and 50 boxes to stuff tonight. 1, 2, 3, break!
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8: Yay!
6: Gracie, our family's visiting the shoebox sorting place in Minnesota. Mom said you can come with us if you want to.
3: Yeah, Gracie. We're going to follow these shoeboxes to where they sort them and ship them. We'd love to have you come with us.
0: Sounds like fun. I'll ask my mom.
6: Hey, Gracie, what you doing?
2: Just playing with Hope.
6: Can you talk?
2: Yeah.
6: Can you believe we got them done?

0: I know. Hey, thanks so much for helping me.
1: No problem.
0: I'm really glad we met at that sledding hill.
1: Me too.
0: I never told you this before, but I'm sorry for not coming to your birthday party.
1: It's okay.
0: When you came to pick me up that day, I hid under the stairs in our basement.
1: You were scared of me?
0: Not you, silly. Your family. Your brothers. I don't know.
1: Yeah, they're scary.
0: Are you coming with us to Minnesota?
1: Well, I was going to, but I can't. My Aunt Sarah's coming.
0: Oh.
1: She's going back to Africa.
2: This is where we pile the boxes before they get loaded into trucks that take them to the port.
3: Wow, those piles are massive.
2: Many in that pile are from your club. You guys were amazing. You didn't even begin until November.
3: My daughter Esther here was reading one of your books and felt like God wanted her to start a club.
2: Good to meet you, Esther. Did you enjoy it?
0: I sure did. At first, things were a little rough. But once we got going, it was great.
2: Did you have a favorite part?
0: Definitely the God moments. They were the best. Like, we'd pray for things and God would provide.
2: Are you guys planning on attending the party tonight?
4: We are. We'll be driving back in the morning.
2: I have an idea. Volunteer groups will be coming through today. Some are just a couple people like you guys. Others are larger, like 10 or 15 people. I'd love for them all to hear your story, Esther. We could set up a little room just for you. What do you think?
4: She really hates public speaking.
0: Mom, could you talk?
3: No, this is your story, honey. You don't have to do it.
0: Why couldn't Gracie have come?
2: It was just a crazy idea, Esther.
0: Okay, I'll do it.
4: You will?
0: At the last club meeting, everybody came and we worked until late. And by the end of the night, we had wrapped 200 boxes. Any questions?
2: How many kids are in your club?
0: 15 kids. Wait, let me think. One of them quit because he had piano lessons. 14.
2: That's nice.
0: Okay, then. Thanks for coming.
2: Uh-huh.
0: I'm terrible at this.
3: No, you're not, sweetie. I'm so proud of you. Packet Residence, this is Josie.
5: Josie, this is Alicia Jones with Operation Christmas Child. Do you remember me?
3: I do.
5: How are you doing?
3: Good, good.
5: First of all, thanks again for your help in Minnesota. We really appreciated how Esther spoke to our tour groups all day.
3: She was glad she could help.
5: We received a number of comments from people saying how much they appreciated her.
3: Really?
5: Yes. In fact, one person recorded her presentation on his phone and was so impressed, he emailed the video to our headquarters in North Carolina.
3: Okay.
5: I'll get right to it. For the last few months, we've been looking for a special person. You see, this year, Operation Christmas Child will be delivering the 100 millionth shoebox to a child in the Dominican Republic.
3: Wow.
5: Here's the cool part. That box is going on a tour across America, stopping at a bunch of cities along the way. Each stop will add an item to the box. It will also be stopping at radio stations, concerts, and even the Good Morning Show. We think Esther may be the person to carry the shoebox on its tour. She would serve as the spokesperson for Operation Christmas Child.
3: Oh, my. I don't...
5: Now, I know she's not into public speaking. However, she really communicated that day. Please, all we ask is for you to pray about it as a family.
3: I promise we will do that.
4: So Scott, Josie, and Esther pray about the request. Esther ultimately makes the decision. After working briefly with a speaking coach, the ladies pack up for the first leg of the tour.
2: Remember, Speaking to 100 people is the same as 5 people. You're going to be great. Okay, you're on.
0: Hello, my name is Esther Packett, and I'd like to talk to you about Operation Christmas Child. Did you know there are billions of kids on Earth who have
6: never heard of... 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Esther is touring with Operation Christmas Child's 100 millionth shoebox. Before we get started, how old are you, young lady?
0: I'm every bit of 9 years old, sir. Thanks for having me.
7: Will you give a warm round of applause for Operation Christmas Child's youngest emissary, Esther Packett?
0: Before I start, I'd like to thank Mayor Bradshaw for allowing me to address you. Sir, I'm honored to be here. This is a historic year for Operation Christmas Child. We are delivering the 100 millionth shoebox to a child named Brenda in the Dominican Republic.
8: Gracie, what's wrong?
9: Same thing.
8: Honey, I just don't think it's you.
9: She hasn't called me since I told her no. I feel like I let her down, Mom.
8: Sweetie, this may be hard for you to understand, but it was probably actually better that you didn't go.
9: Why?
8: If you had gone, she would have asked you to speak for her.
9: But that's what I'm afraid of. She needed me and I wasn't there. That's why she won't talk to me.
8: No, honey. Esther needed to do the talking. And because she did, they asked her. She's probably not calling because she's so busy. Why don't you try calling her right now? They were supposed to be back in town this weekend.
9: What if she doesn't talk to me?
8: Just call her, Gracie.
9: Okay.
10: Hello?
9: Hello? Mrs. Packett?
10: Hi, Gracie.
9: Hi, is Esther there?
10: She's here, but she went to bed early. Tomorrow is a big day. She's going to be talking at the Matthew Eastman concert.
9: Oh, okay. Goodbye, ma'am.
10: Gracie, wait. Would you like to come and be our guests? It's at the Downtown Arena. We have 2 extra tickets with backstage passes. We'd love to have you and your mom join us. And you might get to meet Matthew Eastman.
9: Who?
3: Sorry we're late. I'm so glad you could make it. Hi, Gracie.
9: Hi, where's Esther?
3: That's what we're all wondering.
8: What do you mean? What's wrong?
3: She went to the bathroom 5 minutes ago. She wasn't feeling well. I gave her a cappuccino on an empty stomach, and she started looking sick, but she's not there. We looked everywhere.
8: When is she on?
3: Any minute. Susan, there are 10,000 people out there. I don't know what to do.
9: Wait, are there any stairs around here?
3: Huh? Stairs?
9: Yeah, did you see any stairs?
3: I might have seen some over there.
9: I'll be right back. Esther!
2: Gracie?
9: Esther, are you okay?
2: You came, Gracie. I'm so glad to see you. I feel sick. There's a lot of people out there. I don't know if I can do it.
9: Remember that verse. Fear not. I'm with thee. God, please help Esther feel better. Give her courage. Please, Jesus. Amen.
3: Honey,
2: when am I on?
3: They're just introducing you, but it's okay.
11: Our Operation Christmas Child representative won't be able to speak tonight. However, I'd still ask that you visit our booth in the back after the concert.
2: What? Are you okay?
0: Yes, I think I am.
11: Well, folks, I was wrong. Here she is. Would you give a warm welcome to Esther Packett?
2: I'm here tonight to tell you a story. The story of a special shoebox that has traveled around this country. It's the 100 millionth shoebox that will be delivered by Operation Christmas Child to a little girl in the Dominican Republic.
12: Thanks for the orange juice.
9: Thank you, Hope. You're welcome.
8: Don't spill on the computer.
9: What are we watching again?
0: Esther's giving the shoebox away.
9: Oh.
3: Look at her. She's so happy.
9: Can you move?
0: Shh, we're missing it. Can you turn it up, Ian?
13: I am finally here in the Dominican Republic. I'm here at this school, and I am finally going to, after all of this month, I'm finally get to be able to go and deliver this box to a little girl. Brenda, this one's yours. Her name is Brenda.
14: And I thought she was scared of speaking in public.
9: I think God helped her.
4: You've been listening to the Brinkman Adventures, and this episode is entitled The Silent Ambassador. While parts of today's story are fictitious, it was inspired by real people and events. Some of us are naturally outgoing, while others tend to be more quiet. God made us all different, and that's a good thing. But often it seems God challenges those who are louder to listen more, and those who are quiet to be courageous and speak up. Perhaps this is because it forces us to do things in His strength. The Bible says that God's strength is made perfect in our weakness. Esther wasn't naturally gifted at speaking, nor was she very outgoing, and yet God chose to use her to address millions of people. To find out more about this episode and Operation Christmas Child, visit our website, BrinkmanAdventures.com.
12: Hey guys, I wouldn't drink that orange juice if I were you.
8: Why?
12: Hope, where'd you get the water?
2: Uh-oh.
9: It was clean. I flushed it first.
2: Oh! Oh.
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1: People something specific about a product.
0: Christian, Christ follower, disciple, friend.
1: We don't wear faith labels. So how do people know what makes us different? Sometimes we might actually need to use our voice. How will people know what makes me different if I never tell them? Be courageous. KCMH.
2: Hi guys, it's Zach. It's a busy afternoon at Peace of Heaven, and Justin is hard at work. But I have a feeling that today isn't just going to be another day at the office for Justin Morrison. Let's check it out, beyond Gilead.

0: Hey, Justin, did you find those files for me?
1: Well, I'm working on it now. They're in some folders I haven't been through before.
0: That's all right. If you run into anything password protected, just let me know.
1: All right.
2: Hey, Justin, how's it going?
1: All right.
2: You did a great job pulling those reports together yesterday. I just wanted you to know. They looked fabulous.
1: Thanks.
2: Next time I need a report done, can I seek your expert advice?
1: Sure. That sounds great.
2: You're really a big help around here, Justin. I don't know what we did without you. I don't want to remember.
1: Well, you'll have to remember when I go back to school.
2: Don't remind me.
0: Hey, now. Don't distract my boy here. He's got work to do for me today. Find any files for me yet?
1: Not yet, but there are a lot of folders to dig through on this hard drive.
0: All right. But hey, don't get so wrapped up that you're late for the big meeting.
1: Big meeting? So what meeting is this?
2: Big meeting with Mr. Williams and Mr. Mincer, 4 o'clock.
1: Where?
2: It's here, so you should be good, as long as you're still here at 4.
1: Sure, I'll stick around.
0: Good. Emma, let's make sure everyone knows.
2: Okay.
0: All right, we'll see you
1: Justin
0: later.
1: Morrison. Oh, hey, Tim. Yeah, I'll be home in time to go to WWW. I have to stick around for a meeting, so we can head out after dinner. How's that sound? Good. We'll just need to be back before it gets too dark, but that shouldn't be a big deal. Okay, see you then. Oh, hey. There's some of the files Scott was talking about. Wait a minute. That can't be right. What? No way, but... That's illegal, isn't it?
0: Hey, Justin. You okay?
1: What? Oh, yeah, I found some of the files you were looking for.
0: Excellent. Can you send them over to me? Make sure it's encrypted email?
1: Sure.
0: You sure you're okay?
1: Yeah, I'm all right. Just tired.
0: Okay, well, hey, get some rest tonight. And thanks, Justin. We'll see you at the meeting.
1: This is just not cool. What do I do now?
3: Well, good afternoon, everyone. It's nice to see you all here. We called this meeting today to make you aware of a situation that might be developing. Nothing major. We don't think it's anything to worry about, but Mike?
4: Yeah, thanks, Bill. It's come to our attention that a reporter is launching an investigation into Peace of Heaven. Now, you all know that that's nothing new to us. We've had reporters digging around before, and while we're not concerned about this one. But we do want to reinforce with everyone that only Bill and myself are to talk to the press.
3: Yeah, that's right. And these days, the media just can't always be trusted, and we need to have our statements very carefully prepared before we speak to them. And that way, we can look ahead and see what we might expect and head it off at the pass.
4: So please, everyone, if any of you are approached by a journalist or other people digging for information, refer them back to Bill or myself.
3: That's right. And it goes without saying, all files and conversations that take place here are the property of Peace of Heaven. Now, please don't take anything home that hasn't been authorized, and don't share any information outside of the organization. Any questions?
0: Yes. What's the name of this journalist and the organization?
3: Yes, it's the Coleraine Connection, a Janet Gray.
5: Hey, Justin. I was wondering when you'd get here. It's later than normal.
1: Yeah, we had a meeting I needed to stick around for.
5: Hey, that reminds me. You got a phone call today.
1: I did? Who was it?
5: Janet Gray.
1: What? She called me? Not Mom or Dad?
5: No, she asked for you for sure. What's the big deal? You did used to work for her. Maybe she wants you to come back and work for her again.
1: Oh, yeah. Oh, okay. Yeah, I probably can help her.
5: Something wrong?
1: What? No. Just work stuff.
6: You seem a little quiet. You sure you still want to go to WWW?
7: We're going to Grace's. You could come with us if you wanted.
8: Yeah, that'd be fun.
1: No, it's all right. WWW is cool. Tim and I have been waiting to do this for a while. I'll figure out the work stuff later.
6: Yes.
1: But we could walk to Grace's with you guys and say hi before we go.
5: That's cool.
7: I think Grace would like that.
1: Just let me change my clothes.
7: So, Grace, have you heard anything more about what's happening with the construction?
5: Or deconstruction?
8: Oh, Mike. That's bad, Mike. Worse than normal.
9: No. I haven't heard anything new.
8: Hey, Grace, is that the story Bible sitting out? What's it doing off the shelf?
9: I was cleaning out some things, and I guess I didn't get it put back.
10: What's this?
8: This is Grace's special Bible. It's got lots of cool pictures.
5: It does?
8: Yeah. Check it out. Oh, wait, Grace, is it okay if I show them?
9: Yes, Hope. Thank you for asking.
8: See, there's Jonah, and here's Daniel. I asked Grace about him after our movie thing. And here's a blind guy that Jesus
10: healed.
8: Wait,
10: you're going really fast. Let's go back here.
8: Wait a minute. Hold on.
10: What?
8: What's this picture of? That looks cool.
9: Well, Hope, you know what you need to do.
8: I know. Describe it to you. It's a really pretty lady, and it looks like she's living in this huge wall. There's a window cut into the wall, and a couple of guys hanging off of a rope outside her window. And there's a red ribbon or something there, too. What is that?
9: You were right, Hope. It is a red ribbon. And you know what? That's a good story.
1: Tim, this is really cool.
6: Yeah, I love it.
1: So you've listened to a lot of these?
6: No, not even close. There's so many here, I don't know if we'd ever have time.
1: Yeah, I can see that. How about this one? Have you ever listened to Shadow Agent X?
6: Well, doesn't sound familiar. What's the cover look like?
1: Just a shadow of a guy in a hat, really. His tie looks like it's blowing in the breeze, and with the shadow, it makes an X.
6: Nope, haven't listened to it. Want to?
1: What? Yeah, that'd be cool.
6: All right, let me just move some of this stuff and, there.
11: It was the seedy side of town, and Shadow Agent X was there. It wasn't a place he'd usually be seen, but then again, there was no place he'd not usually be seen. When danger lurks, he's there. When safety needs a doctor, he's the MD. And on this day, at this place, safety was in a coma.
12: Hey, boyo.
4: Yeah?
12: Nice night.
4: Nice night for a walk. So why don't you take one and make my life a little easier?
12: I would, except my feet ain't moving.
4: Yeah, I can help you with that.
12: I'm sure you can. But right now, the Flying Eagle has moved across the desert with the camel.
4: Why didn't you say so in the first place?
11: Club Z, it turns out, was a station on the Justice Express.
4: Welcome to Club Z, Mr. X.
13: What can I get for you?
12: A Shirley Temple on the rocks with an extra cherry.
13: You got it.
12: And hey, kid, make sure it's got a side of oysters and coffee dipped in chocolate.
13: Yes, sir. Right away, sir.
14: It's been a long time since I've seen your face around here.
12: Not as long as winter takes to turn into fall.
14: That doesn't make any sense.
12: I know, but they made me say it.
14: Figures. I'm glad you're here, though. I've got marching orders for you.
12: Then let's get to it, M.
14: That's Agent M to you, X. And first, I got some business.
12: Why? What are you doing here?
6: Well, my cousin lives here.
12: Really? I thought your cousin lived in Hong Kong.
6: Yes.
12: And Chile?
6: Well, there also.
12: And Amsterdam?
6: Yep.
12: You have a big

0: strengths, battle plans. It's all on you.
1: That's it?
0: You wanted more?
1: All right, then. Why? We leave at dawn.
2: Wait, so who are these two guys climbing the rope?
3: Well, those are two spies.
2: Spies? There are spies in the Bible?
3: Yes, there are.
4: That's cool. Spies.
2: So what'd they do?
3: Well, Joshua needed to know about this new land. He wanted to know how strong their army was, so he sent the spies in. He warned them to tell no one who they were, and then he sent them into Jericho.
5: When we last left X and Y, they were preparing for their mission. Now they've just slid across the border like butter over a hot grill.
6: That was easy.
1: Yes, almost too easy. Like butter over a hot grill.
6: Can't you just speak English?
1: I am.
6: Never mind. What do we do now?
1: We go see a man about a book. Nice day.
7: Yeah, it is.
1: Do you have any copies of Goethe's Faustus?
7: Who would like to know?
1: The shoemaker's wife.
6: You're the shoemaker's wife?
1: Yeah, what of it?
8: Nothing.
7: Here's your Faustus. Now, it's a nice day for a walk. If you take a left and then go down that street, you'll find what you're looking for.
1: Thank you.
7: Jawohl. Now, go.
6: Well, that was strange.
1: No, it wasn't. We're being followed.
6: By the man in the false mustache, glasses, hat, and trench coat?
1: No, by the man across the street with the scar on his face.
6: Well, how do you know that?
1: Because the man in the trench coat and mustache just turned and went the other way with a group of circus clowns.
6: Oh.
1: And besides that, the man with the scar?
6: Yes?
1: I gave him that scar in Havana. Mission went sour.
6: Oh. I have a cousin in Havana.
1: Doesn't surprise me. Listen, kid, we're not just flirting with danger anymore. We're on a 5-course dinner date and she's looking to go steady.
6: Who?
1: Danger, kid, danger!
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2: So, wait a minute, Grace. The spies got caught?
3: No, they hadn't been caught yet. But the king did know that they were there, and that was a very dangerous place to be.
4: No kidding. That could be really bad.
2: So what happened to the spies next, Grace?
3: Well, they were approached by this woman, but she wasn't just any woman.
6: So where are we going, Hex?
1: We're gonna follow the bookseller's instructions. He said to turn left through the corridor. Oh, kid! The syrup's about to get stickier.
6: What's that mean?
1: We're in even bigger trouble than we thought.
6: What makes you say that?
1: See that woman over there? The one with the red ribbon in her hair?
6: Yes?
1: She's headed our way.
6: So?
1: You don't recognize her?
6: Oh, no! That's the infamous Nazi supporter, Hilde Heidenreich. They say that she knows Hitler. He admires her support of the Nazi army.
1: Oh, yeah. Oh. She runs the Deutschland Dance Hall for all the troops. And it'd be hard to find a more faithful German.
6: Well, what do we do?
1: No, too late to do much now. Here she comes.
6: Wow. She's gorgeous.
1: Yeah, she sure is easy on the eyes.
10: Hello, boys.
1: Hey, Adal.
10: You need to come with me now.
1: I don't think so, honey pie. If you think you can pull the wool over my eyes with a little wink and a pretty smile, you've got another thing coming.
6: Do you know who he is? He's not gonna fall for your games, lady.
10: I mean it, X. It's urgent. You think I have a pretty smile?
6: Boss! She knows who you are!
1: She does now.

0: kid. Why don't you just let me handle this?
1: I do know who you are, and I know that the ship sails at midnight when the sun is high in the sky.
0: What? How do you...
1: Never mind how I know. You're in much danger. You must come with me.
2: Boss, we can't. I mean...
0: I don't think we have much of a choice. Why?
3: So she was the one that caught them? This woman?
4: No, not exactly.
2: X, this is the Deutschland Dance Hall.
0: I know where we are. The sign out front gave it away.
2: Oh? It wasn't the dancing girls or the million German soldiers?
0: It does look like we've landed ourselves in the middle of the bee's nest, and we're wearing honey overcoats and galoshes.
2: What?
1: Both of you, just let me do all the talking.
5: Hey, Hildy.
1: Hello, Field Marshal von Messmer. How are you this fine day?
5: Fine, Hildy, but lonely. I've been looking for your lovely face in the hopes that it would light up my day, and it has. Would you do me the honor of a dance?
1: Oh, how you do go on. I'm a little busy right now, but maybe in a little while.
5: I can see that you're busy. Who are these two? They don't look like your normal dance partners.
1: Yeah, they are new to town, and I'm going to show them around. You know, be their tour guide. You understand.
5: There's no one better than Hildy to show you around Berlin.
1: Yeah.
5: But you know, she's a much better dancer than tour guide. Oh. Trust me.
1: A flattery will get you far here, Herr von Messmer. You know that. It works every time. Okay, see you later.
5: Yes, see you later.
2: Oh, this is a bad idea. She's the worst person for us to be seen with.
0: Not much else we can do, kid. We're stuck. Like a bug on a windshield, and the wipers are coming.
2: Okay. I speak English, and I still don't understand you half the time.
0: We're in deep, kid, and I don't see any way out.
2: Now that I understand.
1: Okay, we only have a few minutes. I must return back out front to dance with Herr von Messmer.
0: Listen, doll, I appreciate you helping us out of a tough spot out on the street, but I don't think that us being in your office is the best idea right now.
1: But I'm trying to help.
0: Why are you trying to help us?
6: Hildy, are you in there? Someone said they saw you come in.
1: Yes, I'm here. I'll be out in a few minutes.
6: All right.
1: You must hurry. Into here.
2: The closet? I don't think
1: hurry.
2: That's the...
1: We don't have much time. Okay. There's a secret panel in the back.
0: Come on, Y, let's go.
2: This closet isn't big enough for the two of us. This is a bad idea.
0: Muddier than a Mississippi swamp after a downpour.
2: Yeah.
0: Well, get over. You're hogging all the space.
2: Closer than two bedbugs in Alaska at Christmas?
0: Well, something like that.
1: Find the panel. It's in the back. I'll be back to find you as soon as I can. Don't go anywhere else.
2: This is a really bad idea.
7: You said that already.
2: It bears repeating.
7: Not again. You're taking up all the air. Let me see if I can find this panel.
2: You find it yet?
7: No, and I'm not gonna find it any faster with you yammering at me. Keep your voice down.
2: Oh, I have to. There's not enough air in here to yell.
7: Hey, hold on a second. I think I found something.
2: What?
7: A ham sandwich.
2: Really?
7: No, it's the panel. Come on, there's a crawl space.
0: Well, that was fun.
2: Glad it's a nice evening. The stars are out and we'll have enough light.
0: Better keep your voice down.
2: Oh, yeah.
0: We don't want anyone to know we're up here.
2: Why do you think she's got an escape hatch to the roof?
0: Doesn't everyone have an escape route these days?
2: Well, good point.
0: Someone's coming. Get ready.
2: Okay.
1: X, Vi.
0: Over here, Hildy.
1: It's after dark. The curfew's in place now. You'll have to stay.
2: Stay? We can't stay here.
1: Keep your voice down.
2: Sorry.
1: Why not?
2: It's not... We shouldn't be here at all.
1: Listen, I know that my place is full of Germans, and I know what people say about me. But I have to tell you, I want to help you.
2: What?
0: But if your government finds out...
1: I'll die. And so will my family. I know. But this is something I still must do.
2: Why?
1: The Jews, they are God's chosen people. Everyone knows this.
0: Yes.
1: What do you think God will do to us for killing his people? I don't wish to find out. It pains me. I know everyone that I love is in danger because of this, but I'm more afraid of God than of anything the German army can do to me.
8: Wow.
1: I must do this. I am meant to do this. You are fighting with the Allies, X. I know you are here to find out about the troops and the battle plans. But when your people come, will you remember me? Will you tell your people that I have done this for you? Please.
0: I will see what I can do. Here.
1: Oh. What do you want with my hair ribbon?
0: It's really bright red. It gives me an idea. Tie it in your window. I'll tell my people to look for it. We'll see what we can do for you then.
2: You know, I have a cousin not far from here. He just may be able to help as well.
1: Oh, thank you, Agent X, Agent Y. Yeah. Oh, thank you so much.
0: It's all right, Hildy. I think everything's going to be all right. And by the way, the name's Joshua.
1: Oh, thank you, Joshua. I will never forget you.
0: Nor are you.
2: No, brother.
8: So what happened to her?
4: Rahab?
3: Yeah, did they remember her when they knocked down the walls?
4: Yes, they did. When they entered the city, she had her red string hanging in the window, and she and her whole family were spared.
3: Whew, that's good. It would have been really bad if they'd forgotten about her.
9: Yeah, no kidding.
4: And she was given a place of honor amongst the Hebrews, and she lived with them for the rest of her life.
8: Now that is really cool.
4: It is. All because she feared God more than men. She helped his people even though her life was in danger. She could have been like everyone around her, but she stepped out and did something different. And she ended up a very important part of God's story.
3: That was awesome! I think that was my favorite story ever!
4: It is pretty awesome indeed. Now, anyone else need some more lemonade?
10: Yum!
3: Yeah, yes, lemonade! Please.
11: Aw, man, that was an amazing story!
8: Yeah, it was really fun. And how they got over the border and... Yeah. You're right. Mm-hmm. That was awesome.
11: You seem to be in a better mood.
8: Yeah, I am. I feel a lot better, actually.
11: You do?
8: I do. I think that might have helped me with my problem at work.
11: Really?
8: Yeah, I know what I need to do now.
11: Cool. So, want to play Word Poppers? I'll make the popcorn.
8: Sure.
11: Yes.
8: Just give me a couple minutes, okay? I have something to do.
11: Okay.
8: Hello, Miss Gray. Yes, it's Justin Morrison. I think... Well, I have something that I need to tell you.
12: Wow, so Justin did it. He made the call. I'm glad he was able to learn just how important it is to pursue truth, even if he learned it in a really unusual way. But what's going to happen next? Will Justin get into trouble, or will everything be okay for him, just like it was for the spies in the story of Rahab? Well, I guess we'll just have to keep listening to find out. Beyond Gilead is based on characters and situations in Down Gilead Lane and is a production of Keys for Kids Ministries, a listener-supported ministry. 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Roy Wallace was the recording engineer with post-production by Cal Olson. 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Terry Ritchie was the executive producer, and I'm Zach, inviting you back next time for another walk beyond Gilead.
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1: 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Hi, I'm Barry McGuire. I'm a layman here to help you understand the urgency and how much fun it is to share your faith at every opportunity. And you never know when that opportunity will knock. I was in a restaurant in Beverly Hills taking a picture of our table when a handsome black gentleman left his table to ask if he could take a picture of all of us. As we were exchanging names, we discovered that he's a famous rapper who shares our same concerns for what's happening to America today. So we explained that it's not a racial problem, it's a God problem. Before I knew it, I was sharing with his group at his table, and we were holding hands and praying together. Now think about it. God directed us to drive up from Orange County and for him to drive down from Calabasas at the same time to the same restaurant in Beverly Hills so I would have the opportunity to share the plan of salvation with him. That is what a divine appointment looks like. There's nothing more exciting than knowing God is using you to move people closer to him. We can help you at IgniteAmerica.com.
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5: This is Max Licato. Mark 1:35 says, Jesus went out and departed to a solitary place, and there he prayed. This dialogue must have been common among his friends. Has anyone seen Jesus? Oh, you know, he's up to the same thing. Praying again? Yep, he's been gone since sunrise. Jesus would even disappear for an entire night of prayer. Prayer for most of us isn't a matter of a month-long retreat or even an hour of meditation. It's a conversation with God while driving to work or waiting for an appointment. God will teach you to pray. We speak, He listens. He speaks, we listen. It's prayer in its purest form. God changes His people through such moments. Here's my challenge for you. Every day for 4 weeks, pray 4 minutes. Then, get ready to connect with God like never before. This is Max Licato.
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Oats. Ben Reeves with Wild Oats. Hey, friends, we got a good lineup for you today. Going to have some great country music with a gospel message to keep your eyes to the sky and your chin off your chest. Keep you encouraged on a wonderful Saturday evening, or morning, I should say. Here's Red Letters Edition with Holy Water.

Red Letter Edition with Holy Water. All right, friends, this is the Country Time on KCMH. Thank you for joining us today. Hope we can encourage you in some way. Get your day off to the right start somehow. Right here about noon time-ish. Here's the Henson family. Don't we all?

That was the Henson Family with Another Day. Next friends is Jeff and Sherry Easter with We're Not Gonna Bow. And boy, that title right there is more poignant today than ever before. I'm not going to bow to culture and their garbage. I'm not going to bow to other religions. I refuse to bow. I will bow my knee only before the Almighty God.

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3: 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It's just great. It's a family affair.

That's the Dove Brothers Quartet with He Made a Change in Me. And boy, I tell you, if you've given your life to the Lord and you truly serve Him, you'll see the change, and so will everybody else, because God truly is good. He's so loving and forgiving and merciful. He's also a God not to be played with. The Bible says that the beginning of wisdom is the fear of the Lord, so you've got to have a healthy respect for an almighty God. Here's Gerald Crabb, the old

Mark Bishop with He Can See My Tomorrow. Amen. He knows what we have need of before we ask or even think it. That's how well he knows us. All right, guys, here's Jeff and James Easter with I Got No Rocks to Throw, because I got my stuff to worry about, too.

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Appalachian Roadshow with Little Black Train are coming. Next up, Gabby Barrett with Jesus on a Train. If you saw Jesus, a stranger on a train, and he was disguised, would you recognize him? 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

Miracle Lighthouse and Beacon Park are enthusiastic supporters of KCMH Christian Radio. 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

Appalachian Roadshow with tribulation, trials and tribulations that God gets us through. But I'm so glad he loves people like me and you. Here's Jeff and Sherry Easter. Show somebody Christ today.

0: This is the Middle East Report. Each week, we break through the deceptive and false narratives of the news media, bringing you truthful reporting on Israel and the Middle East. I'm John Riley. Our guest today on the Middle East Report is Dr. Susan Michaels. She serves as the USA Director of the International Christian Embassy Jerusalem and is Director of the American Christian Leaders Organization. At the end of the show, I'll tell you how you can get a hold of the International Christian Embassy Jerusalem so you can find out all the different things that they're doing there in Israel and around the world. You know, I love your staff from the International Christian Embassy Jerusalem. I have met so many of your staff over the last many, many years when I was in Israel and at places here in the United States, and we've had an opportunity to meet each other as well. I appreciate what you guys do with the International Christian Embassy Jerusalem. There's a lot of people who are listening right now who don't even know, you know, about the International Christian Embassy Jerusalem. Tell us what you guys do.
1: Well, you know, it's a totally unique organization and ministry. There's not another one like it any place in the world. Why? Because we are there in Jerusalem, and there's only one Jerusalem in the world. We are called there to be a prophetic voice to Israel and to the nations, and we were founded for just this time in history. After the founding of the State of Israel and when all the nations began coming against Israel for making Jerusalem their capital, and God raised up this little Christian organization. It was global from day one. Our founders were from a number of different countries. And it's just been a real privilege to be a part of it and to watch it. But to answer your question as to what we do, we were founded in Jerusalem in 1980, and that's when the Israeli Knesset passed what's called the Jerusalem Bill, and they declared in law that all of Jerusalem was the eternal and undivided capital of the State of Israel. Not just West Jerusalem, but all of Jerusalem. And there was tremendous international uproar against that. All the Arab countries threatened oil embargoes on any country that recognized Jerusalem as the capital. And therefore, the embassies that were in Jerusalem packed up and moved out of the city. And that was when this group of Christian visionaries and pioneers said, "We do not support what our governments have just done. And we are therefore starting an international Christian embassy in Jerusalem that represents the millions of Bible-based Christians around the world, because they understand the significance of Jerusalem to the Jewish people, and they stand with Israel at this moment." So that's how we were founded. It sounds like we're a fairly political organization, but we're actually not. Our mission statement from day one is right out of Scripture, Isaiah 40, verse 1, that says, comfort ye, my people, says the Lord. Speak tenderly to Jerusalem. And we were very aware that after, almost 2,000 years of terrible relations between Jews and Christians, centuries of Christian anti-Semitism, that we were there as a voice crying in the wilderness, and initiating a whole new relationship with the Jewish people. And we were there to say, we are Christian, and we love you. We support you, and we stand with you at this moment. So how do you demonstrate love and support, but in very practical ways? It's great if you say the words, but we had to demonstrate it. So from day one, we began practical assistance, like humanitarian aid, helping the needy. Once the Iron Curtain fell and Jews were leaving the former Soviet Union, we began helping with Aliyah, it's called, which is the immigration of Jewish people to Israel to make it their home. And now we house Holocaust survivors. We place bomb shelters in vulnerable communities. Anything that we can do that's practical assistance, that we can say we are doing this because we're Christian. And we stand with you, and we represent millions of Christians around the world.
0: 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That's the Middle East Report. I'm John Riley. 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
3: Many of our guests have been deeply entrenched in hunting and fishing their entire life. It just comes naturally to them. Then there are others that didn't have anyone to show them how to enjoy the outdoor adventures, and they learned on their own a little later in life. On this week's program, we'll learn from a pastor what it takes to learn on your own to hunt. We'll hear of mishaps and mistakes that brought a little knowledge because of learning from your mistakes. Learning how to hunt and fish can be somewhat like the sanctification process that all believers in Jesus Christ can go through. We get better and better in life as a Christian, learning from the mistakes that we make. And in the end, we hope to be better at whatever it is we choose to do by learning from our mistakes and trusting God. Let's join our host now and hear about the mishap and mistakes that come along with learning the outdoors on your own. Let's head out into God's great outdoors on the Trail to Adventure.
4: Welcome to God's Great Outdoors. We're on the Trail to Adventure today in Bryan, Ohio, and we're at New Hope Community Church, correct?
5: Yes, sir.
4: And we are with Jason Clark. Jason, good to have you.
5: Great to be here.
4: Jason, although we're in Ohio, you are a Michigan resident originally anyhow.
5: Yes, that's where I grew up.
4: Okay, I got to ask on the football scene.
5: Go Blue.
4: Go Blue.
5: All day long, yes. And living in behind enemy lines here, too, is not fun. So it makes you appreciate the rivalry a little bit more.
4: About half of my board for God's Great Outdoors is in the Dayton area.
5: Okay.
4: I don't say much until Ohio State gets beat, and then I let them know.
5: Yes.
4: I remind them of it.
5: Yes.
4: So. Yes. And actually, I'm a Michigan State fan.
5: More okay.
4: Although in football, there's no reason to be a Michigan State fan.
5: Not right now.
4: Yeah.
5: But
4: and I will say, my wife and I grew up Iron Mountain, Kingsford. She grew up in Iron Mountain, went to Iron Mountain schools where Tom Izzo went.
5: Oh, yeah.
4: And Steve Mariucci. So, I have a brother that's, he's got a claim to fame of intercepting 2 Mariucci passes in one game in high school.
5: Really?
4: Yeah.
5: Oh, wow, that's wild.
4: So,
5: that's wild.
4: Not that it means anything at all.
5: Yeah. No, that's cool, though.
4: But it is. So, that's where Linda and I grew up in the Upper Peninsula, and it was a great place to live. Like you said, you grew up in the only place that's not really pretty.
5: Yes, that is for sure.
4: And that was the greater Detroit area. I used to say West Branch was the northern boundary of Detroit.
5: Okay. Yeah.
4: Now I say the bridge.
5: So yes.
4: On weekends, that's the way it is, really.
5: Yeah.
4: Maybe not. Petoskey, places like that aren't bad, but it still gets busy.
5: Yeah.
4: So we're at the, as I said, the New Hope Community Church, and you're the music ministry pastor here?
5: Yeah, the worship pastor.
4: Okay, worship pastor. And that's not what you're trained in.
5: No. So I actually went to culinary school right out of high school and worked in the restaurant industry for 18 years, various restaurants, one of them for 12 years. And then I worked in institutional life for a little while at a nursing home as an assistant food service director. So that was a little bit different than the restaurant world, but
4: yeah.
5: Still utilized a lot of the same skills.
4: Well, you have a set schedule a little more in that than you would in...
5: It was way more family-friendly, yeah. For sure.
4: And if you're running your own restaurant, that would be... As I told you, our grandson had thought about going. And actually, the guys from Boynton Highlands had suggested he goes because he loves to cook. And actually, he's one of the best wild game cooks I've ever met. But when he found out what it was going to take if he ever wanted to have his own, the time commitment to it, and loves to hunt and loves to be outdoors, and said that wasn't a good match.
5: No, it's not. It's basically, that's your life now, is running the restaurant.
4: So how did you go from the food world to into the in ministry?
5: Yeah, so I grew up around music. I sang my whole life. I went to a small private school where you were required to be in choir and band and things of that nature. And so I had an early music background, took piano for a long time. And so I was just always around that world. And when my wife and I got married, I began serving a little bit more frequently as a worship team member at the church we were going to. And that kind of just morphed into having the worship pastor at that church approach me and say, hey, would you be interested in me kind of mentoring you to be a worship leader? And so opportunities came and one thing led to another. And all of a sudden there was a campus that was opening in the Detroit area of the church we were members of. And they asked me to be the worship pastor there part time. Mm-hmm. So I did that for 3 years and kind of doing that. It was pretty obvious to me that I felt and my wife and I felt like God was calling us into full-time ministry. And it just kind of began this search of what does that look like? We have no idea where to begin. And so we sold our house in 2012, moved in with her mom and dad so that we'd be flexible to go where wherever God called us. Mm-hmm. And Bryan, Ohio just kind of came up. It was a really cool experience for us, the way God morphed it all together. Never having heard of Bryan, Ohio before, we came in contact with some of the people here. And we've loved every minute of living here. Yeah. So it's been great.
4: And never hearing of Bryan is not unusual, because you got big towns like Bryan and Archbold and Defiance. You know, that's not a whole lot of big towns.
5: Not a whole lot.
4: Although you're not very far from Toledo here, which...
5: That's true.
4: Well, and you're one of the first guys that I think I've ever met that spent any time with it that likes the outdoors, but you didn't grow up hunting in Michigan. That's
5: correct.
4: That's kind of an unusual thing. Maybe not in Detroit so much, but the rest of the state.
5: Yeah, I didn't have anyone in my family that hunted. I was never opposed to hunting. I just didn't really have that in that you would look for, you know, and I never really pushed it. I had some friends that hunted here and there. I'm sure if I had really tried, I could have pushed my way into figuring it out, but I just never did.
4: Yeah.
5: And so, when we moved here, as my son got older, you know, a lot of people here hunt, and a lot of people we got to know really well hunted. And so I had some conversations with them about that. And as my son grew up, he got more and more interested in the outdoors, and we started fishing a lot. And then that just kind of lent itself to him saying, "Dad, can we go hunting?" And, you know, I'm like, I have no idea how to begin, but let's talk. So I talked to some friends and said, "Hey, steer me in the right direction." I actually had a friend give me a compound bow at one point, and then my excuse of not having something to hunt with was gone.
4: Right. It's not a cheap sport to start.
5: It's not. And that was a lot of it, too. Right. Was, you know, we were heavily invested financially in fishing. Mm-hmm. And I'm like, man, it's just a whole other sport to start buying stuff for. And it's a whole other rabbit's hole of money. And so once he gave me that bow, I started shooting it and getting a little bit more proficient with it. And then had some opportunities from people who had land who said, "Hey, if you want to come out and hunt, you can." And actually, our lead pastor, Mike Elkins, took me out on my first hunting trip. I went through the whole hunting course. Mm-hmm. It took me a little while to get through it all, you know, and get certified. And we went out, I think it was right before Thanksgiving, 7 years ago, maybe something like that. And I sat in a blind and saw absolutely nothing and did that a couple days in a row. And then I took my son out, and he got to sit with me, and he did really well. And we never shot a deer that year, but we sat quite a few times. And then it was, okay, now I know what I'm doing, at least from what to expect.
4: Right.
5: Here's what I need. And so the next few years were much
4: better. How long have you been doing it?
5: I think it's been 7 years now that we've been doing it, 6 or 7 years. So.
4: And any big bucks in your history?
5: The biggest buck I shot was a 7-point, but it was a big wide 7-point a few years back. My son actually shot a really big buck this year, so which was great. So, it was really fun to be with him. He's involved in sports at school and stuff, and like I said, he's going to be 15 next month. And so I'm looking at, you know, when he turns 16 here in Ohio, he can hunt by himself.
4: Right.
5: And so I had in the back of my mind, I don't know how many more opportunities to hunt with him I'm going to have. So we sit together almost all the time. And I told him, I said, you know what, when you're with me, because I go out sometimes without him. I said, when you're with me, if a big, you're shooting whatever comes by.
4: Right.
5: So if it's a big buck, that's great. You know, I'm not worried about getting it. And so we had seen a couple of big bucks wandering around this property we were hunting. And sure enough, one morning, it was a really neat morning. Everything just came together exactly the way you needed it to. And he stood there long enough for him to make a good shot. And it was just so fun to be with him. Cause I mean, that could legitimately be the last big buck I see with him that he's able to get. So, it was fun.
4: Was it a bow kill or a gun kill?
5: Crossbow.
4: Really?
5: Yeah.
4: That's awesome. You know, there's something special. I grew up with my dad, and some of my earliest memories are really with my dad. And when one of them was the very first time, it was in the woods, and I can remember it. I was probably 5 years old, and I can remember it like yesterday.
5: Yeah.
4: And then being together with him, I remember him, and this has got a great spiritual relationship to it. But I was walking behind him in the woods. And, you know, when you're trying to be really quiet, and sometimes your kids drag their feet or step on a twig or something. And I'm walking behind him, and I stepped on a twig. And he was sneaking real quietly. And we were small game hunting.
5: Yeah.
4: And I'm not sure what we're sneaking up on or if we were. But I just snapped that twig, and he turned around, and my dad had a look about him, you know, when you messed up, and but he didn't, and he turned around, and he knelt down in front of me, and he showed me where to place my feet, and he showed me where to walk in his steps, and how to be careful, how to roll my foot so I could feel if there was a limb there so I didn't snap it, And it was such a, it's such a great example of our Heavenly
6: That's
4: Father.
6: That's awesome, yeah.
4: Of, you know, they're in front of us showing us exactly how to walk. And when we veer away from that, you know, we pay a price. Because when we veer away, it takes a while to get us back. Sometimes it's a painful way to get us back. But it was. I remember that plain as day. And that was probably 50 years ago.
6: Wow. That's
4: you know,
6: awesome.
4: maybe even a couple more than that, because I was fairly young. But those are some of the earliest memories, and those things you'll have with your son. You know, you guys will never forget him shooting that buck, or the special time after shooting the buck is sometimes the best time with a father son.
6: Yeah,
4: just shortly before my dad died, we sat together in Wyoming. I had actually chased this really big mule deer to him, where he couldn't get to it, and we sat for 4 hours just on a little rock right next to that deer and talked about things that we had never talked about. And within a couple of years, he was gone.
6: Oh, wow.
4: And that was a great, you know, a great experience for me and for him, too, I'm sure. But hey, let's take a quick break. We'll let Adam come on and share with everybody who it is that makes this show possible by donations, and then also how they can come alongside us. We'll be right back with God's Great Outdoors.
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4: Welcome back to God's Great Outdoors, the Trail to Adventure. Again, we are in Bryan, Ohio at New Hope Community Church, and it's really nice church. How big of a church, I should say, first of all, that we are with Jason. And Jason, good to have you back. Good to have you with us. But about how big of a church do you have here?
5: I would say on a average weekend, we're running 700, 800, if you count kids.
4: Yeah, for a small town, it's a big church.
5: Yeah,
4: it is,
5: for sure.
4: So. And you are the worship pastor. And I did get a chance to, we were playing some games last night and we had some music on. I forget who we had on, but some Christian music. And then it went to one of your services. So I did get to hear you sing.
5: Good.
4: You've got a beautiful voice.
5: I appreciate that.
4: You have some other people in your group too that have beautiful voices.
5: Really do. Very blessed.
4: Yeah. I was raised in a church that, maybe not when I was really young, it wasn't that way, but later on we had nobody had a music or a worship pastor at that time. You know, at that time you had a volunteer that was running the music. Mm-hmm. But we had five or six people that could really do a good job with it. For a small church, we were really blessed with it.
5: That's awesome. Yep.
4: And it's important. You know, you can literally lead into worship, you know, with the right heart and the right music and everything else.
5: So yep.
4: It is important. You know, we were talking before about your new love, relatively new love for hunting. You know, that's new for me because I was almost born in a deer stand, I think.
5: Right.
4: So. But you and I had talked off during the break here, and you were raised in, it's getting more and more common all the time, but you weren't raised by your parents. You were raised by your grandparents. Could you tell us a little bit about that experience or that life?
5: Yeah. So my biological mom was an addict and just had all sorts of challenges with that growing up. Really started after I was born, but she was 19 when she got pregnant with me, wasn't married. It was very obvious right away to my grandparents that she wasn't going to be capable of caring for me the way that you would hope someone would care for a newborn child. And so after 6 months or so of them pleading with her to allow them to raise me or just, you know, at least help, she decided to do that. And so really since I was a baby, my grandparents raised me and I didn't know any different until I found out I was adopted. I think I was 9 or 10 at that time. Mm-hmm. And it didn't change anything for me at all. It was an interesting situation. My biological mom was in my life and part of my life growing up. At the time, I thought she was my sister because of the dynamic of it. It just probably was easier for my brain to comprehend at that time, just keep it as normal as possible until I'm a little bit older and understand. And so when I found out that, you know, this was the dynamic, it was just, okay, well, that's fine. Let's move on, you know. Yeah. And looking back, there are so many things that I see God's provision in hand moving in my life and protecting me from who knows what kind of a life I would have had had I grown up, or if I would have had a life had I grown up in the world that Kim, my biological mom, grew up in. And so it was my grandparents raised me in a Christian home. I called them mom and dad. I still call them mom and dad. My dad passed away 17 years ago or so. My mom's still around. She's 85 almost, and she is as spry as ever. And so love her dearly, and it's just been awesome to see. My biological mom actually passed away 6-7 years ago from addiction. Okay. And so, yeah, it was... it was a wild life that I was saved from, for sure. And I can never thank God enough for putting me in the place that he did.
4: And when you look back and you can see that, you can see the hand of God, like you said. And we had the same similar situation. And we've talked about Micah, our grandson, on here. And we were blessed. You know, we were 41 when our kids had grown. So we were pretty young and ready to, you know, be on our own. You know, it seems strange at 41. To be on your own, usually it comes at 18 or 19.
5: Sure.
4: And when we got him, got Mike with us, we weren't sure that that's what, you know. I mean, that wasn't our plan. That's not really God's plan in the beginning. His perfect plan is not for that. But his plan for where he already knew where you were going to be and where he was going to use you. And it's the same thing with Mike. And it's, you know, I can't imagine life any different. And like you said, it's just life for you. It was just life.
5: Yeah.
4: But when you think, and I, then Micah, and actually Micah's parents, both mother and father, have both told us later on that, you know, who knows where he'd have been.
5: Yeah.
4: So God had that planned. He knew what was coming. He wasn't surprised by what happened.
5: Amen.
4: As painful as it is sometimes, but and Micah's been, you know, I've got to sit with Micah for his first, like with your son, I got to sit with him for his first buck, and you know, we got to spend that time. We've called turkeys together, and he loves the Lord. Just got done with Bible college in Wyoming, actually Frontier School of the Bible in Wyoming.
5: Oh, that's amazing.
4: Plays guitar and is on, actually he's on an internship right now in Utah.
5: Okay.
4: And he plays in the worship team there and leads youth there. So it's very, very similar. It's interesting because I told you earlier that he is one of the best wild game cooks I've ever met.
5: Mm-hmm.
4: And he just learned it all on his own. Although I love to cook, but he just took it and just ran with it. You know, it's a passion for
5: him.
4: That's great. So this whole connection is pretty interesting because although he's a pretty good hunter, he's done really well, and he doesn't want to go do the easy thing. He's always pushing himself to find the harder way to hunt.
5: That's great.
4: So you know, one of your passions, although you're not deeply rooted in hunting, you are deeply rooted in fishing.
5: Yes, I am. I grew up fishing. That was always a passion of mine. Anytime I could get to the lake, which was usually Lake St. Clair in the Michigan area, I'd be out there with a pole trying to catch whatever would bite that day. So when we moved here and, you know, as life got busier, getting into college, all through working and getting married early and all the things that happened, there weren't as many opportunities for me to go fishing. But as my son started getting older, he wanted to go fishing, and we had some friends who had ponds. We'd go over there and fish, and it was just like this switch went off in me again, going, you love this.
4: Yeah.
5: Why aren't you doing this again and more? And so that just began the deep, dark hole of buying fishing equipment and lures and accumulating gear. And so we eventually were able to buy a little John boat, and we went out to every little lake around here that we could. And then in 2020, actually, we were blessed to be able to purchase our the bass boat that we have now, a little 17.5-foot Nitro from a friend that attended here. We still use it as often as we possibly can, and it's getting a little bit harder with him being in more sports, and now summers are taking up with sports, and high school sports are a lot different than club sports, and so the time isn't quite what it used to be, but any chance we get, we are on the water.
4: Yeah, you find the time. You know, I played most every sport when I was young, but I remember Friday nights playing football games, and when in the fall when we got done with a game, I would go to the shower, get showered and come outside. There was a vehicle waiting for me to get to camp. So you find a way to do it. You know, we went to hunting camp, but my dad fished with us, and he put us in a canoe and paddled us around. Did you ever musky fish on St. Clair?
5: I have done that one time with some friends a long time ago when I was a kid, and they had a boat. We never caught one, but yeah, we trolled around for them for a while, and it's just one of those big long weights for those kind of guys. What do they call it? The fish of 10,000 casts, something like that. So
4: yeah, my two boys fished a place in Canada last year. They fished an afternoon and they caught, I think, 19 muskies.
5: Oh man!
4: So there was hardly any casts per month. They said they in the lake they were in it, and it was way back in. They had to walk into it, and there was a boat there they could use. But they said they never had a cast all afternoon when they didn't have a follow or a strike or catch a fish. So that doesn't happen very often. But Lake St. Clair has got some tremendous smallmouth and also some walleye fishing in the river channels and stuff as well.
5: Yep. Yeah, we never actually had a chance. As a kid, I didn't go out on a boat a whole lot on Lake St. Clair. So for us to launch ourselves in our own boat was a little bit like, this is a big lake. Where are we going? And so we spent some time kind of floundering around, not really finding a whole ton of fish. And all of a sudden, one magical morning last year, or actually 2 years ago now, we happened upon a small tournament that was happening. Everyone was clustered in one area, you know, and we'd been kind of looking in that 10 to 12, 13 foot depth. And I knew where they were at just outside of Lake St. Clair, the Metro Park there. And it's only 5 feet, 6 feet deep in that flat right there. I'm like, what are they doing over there? Yeah. I saw a lot of people throwing jerk baits and stuff. And so we went over there and we just ran into them. And over the next few weeks, we went up there as often as we could, and they just seemed to replenish. And we went up there one day, caught between my son and I and my father-in-law over 100 smallmouth. And it was just like you said, with the cast with them, with the muskies, this was pretty much every cast you're getting a bite, getting a bite. So it was just a really fun
4: time. And there's huge smallmouth up
5: there. We were catching threes and fours, like it was just getting old for that, you know. So that was a fun day.
4: Well, awesome. Hey, we're gonna have to bring the radio portion to a close here. We'll go on. We'll talk a little more fishing, and maybe a little more hunting. And if you got any more stories in there, maybe you got a mess up or two you could share.
5: I'm sure I do.
4: But we will we'll do that. Thank you for joining me for the radio.
5: It was great to be here.
4: And thank you to our listeners for listening. We're gonna jump into the podcast here. If you can join us, if not, join us next week as we head down the trail to adventure in God's great outdoors.
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0: Those are reckless spending bills, and that's one of the reasons we have nearly $40 trillion in debt. Congressman, before I let you go, on Tuesday in committee, you brought up the issue regarding it's a law that's been on the books for a long time. It's the Comstock Act, and it's what the Biden administration put forth kind of a, I would say, almost fraudulent opinion, saying it doesn't apply to Mifepristone. You, during the Appropriations Subcommittee hearing with the DOJ Acting Attorney General Todd Blanche, you asked him how about the DOJ enforcing the Comstock Act. Tell us about that.
1: Absolutely. You know, I think the world of Acting Attorney General Todd Blanche, I'm glad the president nominated him. But this is a critical issue. This is a law. The Comstock Act has been on the books since 1873, 18 U.S.C. 1461. I'm going to just read you just a really little bit of it that absolutely applies to the abortion drug. It says, every article or thing designed, adapted, or intended for producing abortion, all right, is declared to be non-mailable matter and shall not be conveyed in the mails or delivered from any post office or any letter carrier. And whoever knowingly uses the mails for mailing the carriage in the mails or delivering anything shall be fined under this title or imprisoned not more than 5 years. For the first offense, not more than 10 years. For the second and subsequent offenses, this is absolutely current law, and it must be upheld by the Department of Justice, which is why I asked that question to the acting attorney general. You know, the Supreme Court has said this is valid law and is enforceable law, and so therefore I'm looking to hold the Department of Justice accountable. In Georgia, we cannot have, Mifepristone mailed from these states that allow it into a state that does not allow it, and we don't. We believe in preserving life in the state of Georgia, and for folks like even from here in Washington D.C., when they mail this drug, no doctor's prescription. You don't see a doctor. You order it online and they mail it to you. It's wrong. It's deadly. It causes the murder of an unborn child, and it must be stopped.
0: Is your plan to follow up with the attorney general?
1: Absolutely, my plan is to follow up with him. You know, he said it's complicated. Okay, great, it's complicated. Talk to me about it. Let's see what we can do. But, you know, their job is to enforce the law. This is the law that Congress passed in 1873. It is still current law today. Fortunately, when Roe v. Wade was passed in 1973, they didn't remove this law from the books. It stayed on the books, and now we can enforce it since Roe v. Wade has been struck down.
0: All right, Andrew, got to leave it there. Thanks for joining us. Folks, stick with us.
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0: Exodus chapter 9, verse 1 says, thus says the Lord God of the Hebrews, let my people go, that they may serve me. You see, America has freedom for a purpose. The question is, are we living by that purpose today? In Scripture, deliverance and freedom is never an end in itself. It is a liberation unto obedience, to worship, and to a covenantal relationship. God's demand to Pharaoh was not freedom for freedom's sake, but freedom so his people could identify with and belong to and serve him. Freedom that is not used to serve God will not endure. One of the founders actually echoed a similar warning. Thomas Jefferson wrote, indeed, I tremble for my country when I reflect that God is just and his justice cannot sleep forever. See, the founders understood we as a nation would be accountable to God for what he had granted to us. They sought freedom for a purpose. And that freedom was given to us as a nation for that same purpose, to serve God, to honor Him, and to live as a people under His authority. In this 250th anniversary year, we must ask the question, are we living by that purpose today as a nation? Lord, we thank You for the godly foundation and heritage of our states. And Lord, we would return to an understanding of the freedom that You've granted to us, that freedom has a name. His name is Jesus. And freedom has a purpose. It is to honor and glorify You. And I pray that our nation would return to that understanding of the purpose of the freedom that You have granted to us. We thank You, Father. By faith, we pray that we would return to that purpose. In Jesus' name we pray. Amen.
3: Hey, welcome back to Washington Watch. Sorry about that clock. Sometimes it just catches up with us and cuts us off in mid-sentence. As we were talking about, we're exactly a month away from America's 250th anniversary, where 56 courageous men risked everything for the cause of freedom. And at this historic moment in the life of our nation, we believe, again, it's necessary in that same vein to reaffirm our dependence upon Almighty God. If we don't do it, who will? So as a part of FRC's Defend Our Founding Freedoms campaign, I challenge you to sign the Declaration of Dependence, to sign that pledge. And again, you can download it once you we send you a link, and post it on your office door, put it on the refrigerator, talk about it, use it as a conversation piece. 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Again, let me remind you, in those of you in Georgia, in Gainesville, Georgia, we'll be at North Hall Church. I'll be there Thursday, June 18th for a recording of our weekend program that I do with the speaker this week on Capitol Hill. It'll be from 6:30 to about 8:30. To find out more, simply text Georgia to 67742. That's Georgia to 67742. Our word for today comes from Samuel, 2 Samuel chapter 11. It happened in the spring of the year, at the time when kings go out to battle, that David sent Joab and his servants with him and all Israel, and they destroyed the people of Ammon and besieged Rabbah. But David remained at Jerusalem. Then it happened one evening that David arose from his bed and walked on the roof of the king's house. From the roof he saw a woman bathing, and the woman was very beautiful to behold. So David sent and inquired about the woman, and someone said, "Is this not Bathsheba, the wife, the daughter of Elam, the wife of Uriah the Hittite?" Then David sent messengers and took her, and she came to him, and he lay with her. Now, notice the progression of David's sin. He saw, he lusted with his eyes. He sought, he pursued his lust. He sinned, he yielded to his lust. David kindled a fire, fed the fire, and was later, as we read, consumed by the fire. Sin rarely destroys in a moment. It grows through unchecked desires and deliberate choices. We must guard what we watch, what we dwell on, and what we pursue. To find out more about our journey through the Bible, text Bible to 67742. That's Bible to 67742. All right, yesterday we were discussing Tuesday's primary election day, in which we had six states holding primaries: California, Iowa, Montana, New Jersey, New Mexico, and South Dakota. But I want to focus on California, where there was what appears to be a seismic political shift underway in this deep blue state of California. But 2 days after the election, where voters went to the polls, they're still waiting for the final results. I mean, countries complete elections in shorter period of time than California does. So why is California always behind in counting votes? Joining us now to discuss this and more is Pastor Jack Hibb, senior pastor and founding pastor of Calvary Chapel Chino Hills in Southern California. He is the founder and president of Real Life Ministry. He's also my battle buddy. Pastor Jack, welcome back to Washington Watch. Thanks for joining us.
4: Brother, thank you.
3: Hey, and by the way, belated birthday to Real Life Network. Last week, celebrated 3 years. Of course, Washington Watch is on the Real Life Network, so congratulations.
4: Well, Tony, part of the great success is having you guys on, and it's been a wild 3 years. The growth, the expanse, and what's coming up is just really tremendous. We give God all the glory.
3: Well, I appreciate your

0: last Tuesday proved yet again, the state is very red. What happens is that the residual Democrat power that is in place, and that is that superpower, that supermajority that Spencer Pratt and Steve Hilton have been talking about, they're the ones that count the votes, basically. I mean, they're the ones that right now you can watch some of these online posts, Tony, where they're counting. They're counting. They said they needed 13 more days to count the city of Los Angeles alone. And now we just heard this morning that they need 30 days. California needs 30 days to count the votes. Here's the reason why, Tony. Steve Hilton and many Republicans won overwhelmingly Tuesday night, and that's why the count must continue. If it was a Democrat victory, believe me, they would have called it by now.
1: So we'll come back to that in a moment, but let's talk about the role that the church played in this election. Churches, and I know not all of them, there's some that are still very frustrating, but Christians were engaged. They were turning out and voting. Talk about that.
0: This is exactly correct. The mobilization, and this has been election cycle after election cycle for us, teaching churches how to register people to vote, teaching churches how to collect ballots in California, which is legal, and then how to deliver those ballots safely to the registrar's office of that particular county. Education, Tony, that has been the key. Waking up pastors and waking up their grassroots, real impact type of salt and light ministries has made the difference. People don't want to talk about it because they don't know what to do about it. The Democrat machine in California is very nervous. The church has made a seismic difference in California, and this has been an effort. Tony, you know well, you've been part of this effort, our Comeback California efforts, and it's paying off. And when you see what happened on Tuesday night, where the Republican beat out the two leading Democrats, and still to this moment, with all of the counting taking place, Tony, Steve Hilton is still a couple hundred thousand votes ahead in first place.
1: You know, I know how the left, the Democrats, will often, you know, hold back ballots and they come in later. But I was just looking, you know, when you compare California in size to other countries like Canada, about the same size as Canada, about 41 million people, Poland, Argentina, Spain, South Korea. So in Canada, most federal election results are known election night. Poland, usually within 24 hours. Argentina, yep, same night. Spain, usually within hours. Why, yeah, California? I mean, is it a byproduct of the public education system there in California that they just can't count? What is it?
0: Oh yes, Tony, you hit the nail on the head. That's exactly it. It's California math, my friend. You should know this. Look, the state that produced the gold rush, the state that produced aerospace, the leading technology, rockets. Look, every other week we get to see a SpaceX launch from Southern California. We can do all these things, but we cannot count a vote. No, seriously speaking, Tony, this is the Democrat machine, the manifestation of its policies and powers. The fact that they are the ones who can't even manage an election. They want to talk about the democracy. Forget the democracy. We're talking about the republic. They are antithesis to the republic that we have. But we need to hold them accountable. Tony, I just sent a text to President Trump begging him to do what he can to bring attention to the fiasco that's happening right now as you and I speak in California. Because, Tony, you and I sat in his office in the Roosevelt Room not all that long ago and challenged President Trump to keep his eyes on California. Yeah. And lo and behold, here we are. California is turning red, folks.
1: And here's, I think, what the left fears most about this election is that, as you said, as pastors got involved, as churches got involved and started voting, and they actually see that they can make a difference, it will energize them, and you're going to see, of course, this already has started in certain parts of the state with school board elections and, yeah, local elections. This is a momentum that will just overrun the left, and that's what they're afraid of. When people realize their vote can count and make a difference, and they can change the owner's tax structure, they can do away with all these regulations by electing people who have common sense, it's going to change the state.
0: Absolutely. And listen, by the grace of Almighty God, the church has been activated to believe, Tony, listen to this, to believe that voting is a biblical stewardship issue. It's not bad.

0: it's not that dark, ugly world that we need to stay out of. It got that way because we abandoned it. But now that we're getting involved in it, we're shining the light and we're conducting excellent quality, integrity of voting procedures. We're bringing righteousness back. Tony, I'm rooting for our own team here in California, but I'll take our voting integrity now, the way that we conduct it, up against anybody in these states, because CNN came, NBC came, Fox came to see what we were doing because it was so controversial. And they walked away saying, there's no story here. What you guys are doing with your voting collection and with your registering people to vote, this is fantastic. And if people realize churches can do this and they should do it as a biblical stewardship item to preserve and to defend the republic, why not every church in America?
1: Right. In part, you're talking about utilizing the laws of California that does the ballot, what you call ballot collection. They call it ballot harvesting, but just pass the collection plate and we collect them there in the church, so to speak. Talk about that a little bit, because we got about 5 minutes left.
0: Yeah.
1: Last month, your ministry hosted an event for California pastors. Talk a little bit about the challenge that was put before them and the difference that they have the ability to make if they'll just use the tools available to them.
0: Well, here's what we did, Tony. We created an event at the Huntington Hyatt, a fantastic resort right on the beach here in Southern California. It was all free to the pastor that would show up. So we removed every excuse, and they came. And then once they got in the building, we gave them William Federer. We gave them Harmeet Dhillon. We gave them Michael Gates. We gave them officials that knew what they were talking about, and they removed systematically, case by case, topic by topic, answered every pastor's question regarding a cultural engagement for the cause of Christ. We can preach the gospel and affect our culture at the same time. We can do it. And we've been doing it. And so these pastors, they're waking up, Tony. And I'm telling you, especially if things go the way they are right now and we head into November, we've got Democrats. We know Democrats, Tony, that voted for Steve Hilton. They're done with the Democrat Party. California is the perfect example of 16 years of 100% Democrat control, and it ends in total disaster. Economically, safety, you name it. It has completely fallen apart. We've hit the bottom. There's no way else but up, and I thank God that there are people leading the way.
1: So Steve Hilton is leading right now. Of course, you know, as you said, they're still counting the votes, but he's leading in this primary election. It's a jungle primary, so everybody runs and the two top vote getters emerge unless they get over 50% of the vote. So you will have a general election in November. If Steve Hilton is on the top of this,
0: yeah,
1: that's going to, I would think, highly motivate those that we're not even involved. I mean, those that were involved are going to be motivated even more, but this is going to bring a lot more people into the process, I would think.
0: We had that exact response on our Real Impact social media and by conversations. People who told us, look, I sat it out. I didn't know who to vote for. Now that we've got our man and I've listened to him, I'm going for it. Pastor, I'll be there in November. And we know this, money's coming in now for that campaign. Nationally, we know that people understand, wait a minute, California, if it's the fourth or fifth largest economy in the world, there's reasons for us now to see hope in California, where people who left California are now wanting to come back, and they are very supportive. So, Tony, it's going to be exciting. The next 6 months are going to be amazing.
1: I mean, California has checked every leftist box. I mean, the fiscal policy is horrendous. And they tax anybody who has money because they consider them rich. But what about the social policy? How do you see California, Gavin Newsom has been horrific on that. I mean, advertising in other states for people to come for gender transition surgeries, for abortions. How do you see California changing under Republican leadership there?
0: Tony, here's how it's going to change. If a governor turns to me, a pastor, and says, you know what? I want to be the governor, and the church needs to play her role in the culture. So, Pastor Jack, if you would just mobilize the churches in California to help people on the streets, those that want help, can you get them to learn how to weld? and to have a job. And then those that are crazy, those that are addicted, the state will take care of them. But the church's role historically in America has been tremendous. Can you consider that for California? Tony, when was the last time you heard a governor say the church has a role in fixing these issues of cultural and social issues, that the government needs to do the government stuff, but the church needs to be involved in the societal recovery? Tony, that's what we're hearing. What state gets that invitation? I'm telling you right now, the answer to change in California is going to be beyond political. The church is given a green light to invite all those of houses of faith, come with us and let's revive our cities zip code by zip code. This is an amazing invitation, Tony, and if I didn't step up to that invitation, I would be derelict in duty.
1: I think government, civil government has reached a point that it's out of answers. And so I think it's in part driven by desperation, but also an understanding of where true hope comes from. Pastor Jack, I've got 30 seconds left. What would you say to pastors in other states across the nation as they approach midterm elections?
0: Yeah, leverage your congregation for the glory of God. Leverage your social media. Start saying this. Church, we're going to get you to register to vote. We're going to get you educated on the issues because, church family, we are not going to take our light and bury it under a basket. We are not going to take our talent and bury it and wait for the Lord to return. We are going to invest the opportunities that God has given us to preserve the republic. We live in the freest nation in the world. Let's exercise those religious freedoms to the glory of God. Christianity is not a spectator faith.
1: Absolutely. I say that all the time. It's for participants, not spectators. Pastor Jack, always great to see you, my friend. Thank you, brother.
0: I love you, brother. God bless you.
1: All right. Pastor Jack Hibbs of Calvary Chapel, Chino Hills.
2: Well, unfortunately, that's all the time we have for today. I'm David Salkel. 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
6: This is the Middle East Report. Each week, we break through the deceptive and false narratives of the news media, bringing you truthful reporting on Israel and the Middle East. I'm John Riley. Our guest today on the Middle East Report is Dr. Susan Michaels. She serves as the USA Director of the International Christian Embassy Jerusalem and is Director of the American Christian Leaders Organization. At the end of the show, I'll tell you how you can get a hold of the International Christian Embassy Jerusalem so you can find out all the different things that they're doing there in Israel and around the world.
7: You know, I love your staff from the International Christian Embassy Jerusalem. I have met so many of your staff over the last many, many years when I was in Israel and at places here in the United States, and we've had an opportunity to meet each other as well. I appreciate what you guys do with the International Christian Embassy Jerusalem. There's a lot of people who are listening right now who don't even know, you know, about the International Christian Embassy Jerusalem. Tell us what you guys do.
8: Well, you know, it's a totally unique organization and ministry. There's not another one like it any place in the world. Why? Because we are there in Jerusalem, and there's only one Jerusalem in the world. We are called there to be a prophetic voice to Israel and to the nation, Christians, and we were founded for just this time in history. After the founding of the State of Israel and when all the nations began coming against Israel for making Jerusalem their capital, and God raised up this little Christian organization. It was global from day one. Our founders were from a number of different countries. And it's just been a real privilege to be a part of it and to watch it. But to answer your question as to what we do, we were founded in Jerusalem in 1980, and that's when the Israeli Knesset passed what's called the Jerusalem Bill, and they declared in law that all of Jerusalem was the eternal and undivided capital of the State of Israel. Not just West Jerusalem, but all of Jerusalem. And there was tremendous international uproar against that. All the Arab countries threatened oil embargoes on any country that recognized Jerusalem as the capital. And therefore, the embassies that were in Jerusalem packed up and moved out of the city. And that was when this group of Christian visionaries and pioneers said, "We do not support what our governments have just done. And we are therefore starting an international Christian embassy in Jerusalem that represents the millions of Bible-based Christians around the world, because they understand the significance of Jerusalem to the Jewish people, and they stand with Israel at this moment." So that's how we were founded. It sounds like we're a fairly political organization, but we're actually not. Our mission statement from day one is right out of Scripture, Isaiah 40, verse 1, that says, comfort ye, my people, says the Lord. Speak tenderly to Jerusalem. And we were very aware that after, almost 2,000 years of terrible relations between Jews and Christians, centuries of Christian anti-Semitism, that we were there as a voice crying in the wilderness, and initiating a whole new relationship with the Jewish people. And we were there to say, we are Christian, and we love you, and we support you, and we stand with you at this moment. So how do you demonstrate love and support, but in very practical ways? It's great if you say the words, but we had to demonstrate it. So from day one, we began practical assistance like humanitarian aid, helping the needy. Once the Iron Curtain fell and Jews were leaving the former Soviet Union, we began helping with Aliyah, it's called, which is the immigration of Jewish people to Israel to make it their home. And now we house Holocaust survivors. We place bomb shelters in vulnerable communities. Anything that we can do that's practical assistance, that we can say we are doing this because we're Christian. And we stand with you, and we represent millions of Christians around the world.
6: 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That's the Middle East Report. I'm John Riley. 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
12: 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The gospel. We've got the music, we've got the friends, and by the way, it's an all-star cast like Kevin Williams, Buddy Green, Gordon Moat, Lauren Talley,
13: that's me,
12: Tori Taff, our soft feminine side.
13: Oh, that's me. Hey, you guys.
12: And Bill Gaither, where you said it, Bill. Today we've gathered with our hearts fully alive in the spirit with a high Jesus per minute quota of hope coming your way.
11: That's right. And my guests today are energized and they're already warmed up. The Goodmans, Janet Paschal, and the Homecoming Friends. Hey, it's going to be good.
14: Bill, I'm so glad you're nearly conscious today. We are going to start the program with our Homecoming Friends, leaning on the everlasting arms.

0: I was there.
1: Oh, yeah, buddy. That's awesome. Leaning on the everlasting arms. You got the homecoming group backing you up there. Had a little soul on it.
0: We were having fun, Gordon.
1: Yeah, man. That was awesome.
2: Now that was a harmonica solo, basically.
1: Right. I mean, I didn't mean to, like, get in on that, but it was just hard.
3: He's still harping on that.
1: Yeah.
3: Oh. 20 back. Yeah. This is going to be a fun day.
2: Yeah.
3: Bill, you got a public service announcement for us here? I bet you do.
4: Yes, I do.
0: I wish you could see this right now.
3: Yeah, it's not pretty.
0: Why do you ever take those glasses off, Bill?
2: Because I can't see with them on or off.
1: I have the same issue. I feel his pain.
2: Okay, ready? And this is your gentle reminder that one time in the Bible, Elijah was like, God, I'm so mad. I want to die. So God said, here's some food. Why don't you just take a nap? So Elijah slept, ate, and decided things weren't so bad. Never underestimate the spiritual power of a nap. And
5: some food.
6: Hey, man.
5: A
6: little snack.
0: That's like,
6: now that's a word.
0: Everything I ever needed in life, I learned before the age of 5.
1: That's you know, weird. Dr. Stanley used to say, halt. If you're hungry, angry, mm-hmm. right? You remember that?
7: Yep,
1: you're
7: lonely.
1: Yeah, or tired.
7: There you go.
1: Yeah. Don't make any decisions.
2: Yeah.
1: Halt.
8: From Shine. The darker the night, the brighter the light. Here's Bill and the Gaither Vocal Band.

0: Well, we have surged high and low.
1: High and low.
0: Front to back, start to finish.
1: There we go.
2: And
0: why?
2: Things are picking up.
0: We've been looking all around to find that perfect word that we could give to you to learn and use. So here we go. It's the word of the day. Yeah. You ready? Implacable.
3: Implacable.
4: Oh, I know somebody who has
5: a $10 word.
4: Is that word?
2: There it is. Implacable. Let me clue you in here. 78 miles southeast of Portland lies the beautiful town of Implacable, Oregon. It's the home of the annual celebration of the invention of the telephone and a popular vegetable. The Alexander Graham Bell Pepper Festival.
6: Oh, wow.
7: Oh. Hell there for you.
2: Every November. Now, this is not to be confused with the annual Jalapeno Festival.
6: That's jalapeno. The J's are pronounced like H's. It's jalapeno.
2: This is not to be confused with the annual Jalapeno Festival held each hoon and hulai. All roads lead to Implacable, Oregon. There we go.
4: I think you misunderstood.
1: Okay, well, no.
2: An A for execution, though, right?
1: Yeah, absolutely. You cannot fault your execution.
4: No, you can't.
1: Implacable actually means not capable of being placable, not capable of being appeased, significantly changed, or mitigated.
7: Like when Bill asked you for a favor.
1: Exactly. Here it is in a sentence. We watched a movie whose antagonist was the typical evil, implacable villain. Does make sense? Does that make any sense to you at all?
7: Yeah.
6: I don't like it, but.
8: And here is the homecoming gang doing I'll Have a New Life.

0: for all of us struggling to lose weight. We'll have a new body. Praise the Lord.
1: Praise the Lord.
0: We'll have a new body.
2: Yes, we will.
0: Preach it.
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0: Back here with some good friends at Homecoming Radio. Hope you're enjoying yourselves. Hope you're enjoying the show. Buddy, it's always good to be with you. It's been a minute since you and I've gotten to hang out together.
1: It has been a while. It's great being with you today, too, Gordon.
0: I love your stories. I love that harmonica. I just love sitting around the table with all these good friends. And I'm glad Bill invited us all to the party. It's been a fun show.
1: I know. I wonder how far down the list we were.
0: I'm pretty sure I wasn't one of the first to be invited because I can't read.
2: Neither can Bill.
0: Y'all got these scripts, so I'm pretty sure they expected someone else. But anyway, I'm glad to be here. You know, this is a great song we're about to play.
1: Oh, yeah.
0: Greater Vision. And Rodney Griffin is such a great songwriter. These guys have incredible harmonies. Here's John and Rodney, and of course, Chris Allman's going to take the lead. This is a song they sang at Dr. Charles Stanley's homegoing celebration service. Wonderful song for all he's done. Here's Greater Vision on Homecoming Radio. Yeah.

0: And that was Greater Vision with For All He's Done.
1: Time now for this wonderful moment where we remind ourselves to throw our heart wide open and
2: give it away. Take whatever you have and give it away.
3: Nicole writes, today my husband had his first job interview after being out of work for nearly 5 years after a workplace accident. The interview was quite a distance away, so we sourced his route and timing and he set out. Brisbane's weather is foul right now, extreme temperatures, and he was walking from the train station to the office. A mother and daughter pulled up and said they would like to drive him. They explained they had experienced a loss today, and they wanted to pay it forward in tribute of that person's life. Mm-hmm. To the two angels near Northgate Station who picked up my husband and shared your story, thank you. We will continue to pay it forward.
4: That's great.
0: Strong. Yeah.

more than just a song, it's a way to live. And when you live with that kind of attitude and heart, growing old is not that bad. And I'm here to give a testimony to that. I've tried to be that kind of person. But you look back over your life and say, the meaningful times of my life is when I found ways to give it away. Mm-hmm. Down to the river to pray. You saw it in the movie, but we love to sing it with the homecoming folks.

0: I'm partial to female vocalists, and here comes one of the all-time greats. With a fiery song called Born Again, here is Janet Paschal.
1: Sure, why not?

Kevin Williams here. We're glad you've joined us for some good conversation, lots of laughs, and the greatest gospel music from our homecoming friends.

0: 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And this to think about from Mark Lowry. 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
1: Wow. Awesome.
0: And it's amazing. Marshall started it, and Angie sang the second verse. And then Jason said, I'd like to get in.
2: Get a bit of speech of that.
0: I'd like to have some of that. And for you who are just listening on radio, which would be a lot of folks. But
3: since this is a radio show.
4: Yeah. As opposed to those who are watching on radio.
0: Yeah. Yeah. But the last line that was said, they were doing a dueling banjo kind of a thing. on next. And so at the end, Jason said, you finish it.
2: Yeah.
0: That's one of those moments. You cannot program. It wasn't written down. It just happened.
5: Hey, and here's a promise you can hold on to. If an egg is broken by outside force, life ends. If broken by inside force, life begins. Great things always begin from the inside.
0: Inside
1: out. That's good.
0: Yes. Hi, I'm Bill Gaither. 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
1: Yes,
2: oh,
1: we
2: it's
1: are.
2: Ridiculous.
0: And I'm sitting next to Lauren, but I would have had this song play whether you were sitting here or not. This is the Tallies with High and Lifted Up.

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3: Bev from Arizona wrote the sweetest note. My husband and I were faithful listeners to Homecoming Radio. We sang many of your songs in our church, both as solos and duets. In fact, we were such fans that we would plan our time to run errands so that we would be in the car while you were on Sirius Radio in the mornings here in Arizona.
4: As she continues on, he and I were married 58 years when he passed away recently. Most things became annoying noise for him in the last weeks of his life, except for the Gaither Vocal Band and the Booth Brothers.
3: Wow.
4: Even when he could no longer speak, he could gesture to the laptop where I had his favorite music. And it was comforting for all of us to be together at home and share the love of God and the peace that your music brings.
5: And Bev finishes it up by saying, I was actually afraid that after Gary left this earthly home, I might have a hard time listening to those songs again. I thought it might bring back the memory of his final days. However, ends up, it was more of a comfort, and it took me through the days when I felt lost. To sing of God's love and feel that strength from music, it was powerful. So thank you for touching so many lives by sharing your faith and gifts around the world. May God continue to bless you in ways you may not even expect.
6: Well, and that's why we do it. The biggest comment that we've gotten down through the years about music is this. Thank you for your music. It got us through a difficult time.
4: Yeah.
6: And maybe Andre said it best, through it all, we've learned to trust. Here is a favorite of the vocal band, clear back to the Terry Franklin days.

0: 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Jesus has all we need. There is a river, the Gaither Vocal Band.
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9: Then serves as a filter allowing nutrients, gases, and hormones to pass from the mother's blood to the baby's blood without the two ever touching. The placenta also serves as the baby's lungs, kidneys, liver, and digestive and immune systems. Wow, the incredible handiwork of our Creator.
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11: This week on Missions Today.
12: The world has become more and more restrictive and less open to missionary activity in terms of the traditional sense of a missionary activity. Once upon a time, there were a lot of countries that offered missionary visas, for example. Most of those countries no longer offer that as an option. And so we have countries that are much more closed. So having a job, whether it's a teacher, whether it's an engineer, whether it's in finance or whatever that job is, having that job provides legitimacy and credibility, the opportunity to have access into a particular country, as well as the opportunity to build relationship with others who are in the workplace.
11: Finding new ways to connect with people and cultures all over the globe. That's at the heart of missions. Hi, I'm Colin Lambert, and this is Missions Today. Victor Howe was born and spent part of his childhood in Asia before coming to the U.S. with his family. Events in high school and college led him to faith in Christ and began to shape his vision for reaching the world with the gospel. He spent a number of years in the business community before eventually moving overseas and using his gifts to reach people. Now, he serves as the Associate Vice President for Global Advance at the International Mission Board. He guides urban strategies, refugee networks, global health, and orality strategies. Victor, thanks so much for joining us today. Take a minute and tell us more about the International Mission Board.
12: Sure. The International Mission Board is the mission sending arm of the Southern Baptists, and we have 180 years of history. And it was started, and as it is still today, about how do we get the gospel to lost people. For us at the International Mission Board, lostness is the greatest problem that the world faces today, because lostness is the problem that's eternal. It doesn't end when this life ends, but it goes with you forever. And so lostness is why we exist, and lostness is what we as an organization and our missionaries around the world is striving every day to look at. How do we push back lostness? How do we communicate the gospel? How do we help disciple believers and help churches be planted and leaders be raised up so that lostness can be addressed?
11: We're going to come back to some of the specifics of IMB in just a couple of minutes, but I'd love to hear your story. Tell us a little bit about your faith journey, and how did you come to missions? Is missions something you have been involved in a long time, or did it come later in life?
12: Yeah. So I grew up overseas. I grew up in Asia as a child, and then immigrated to the United States when I was 9 years old, to Southern California. And so growing up as a child, I was aware of multiple cultures, certainly my home culture, and then coming to the U.S. and the American culture, and was always fascinated by that. And I think God over time used that to really give me a heart and a burden for lost people around the world. I came to Christ in high school as a freshman in high school at a church retreat. It was there when I heard the gospel, and really it was a stage in my life where I was just dealing with a lot of uncertainties in my life and a lot of anxieties, and really saw that God knew who I was, God cares about me, and that there's a peace that God provides that I very much craved and wanted. And so out of that, I made the decision to accept Christ and really started my faith journey as a Christian through high school and then through college. And through a series of events, God began to really challenge me on what does it mean for me to really follow the Lord, not casually, but really as a committed believer in terms of obedience to his word and living for him, particularly during my college days. And so coming out of college, God began to show me his heart for the nations. And I remember very distinctly one day just hearing God say that my heart hurts for the nations, for those who don't know who I am. And I want you to have that same heartbeat for the nations. And so that began for me really trying to understand what that means and what that looks like, to have a heartbeat for the nations, a heart that beats the same as God's heart for the nations. And I began to learn about that through friends. There was a conference in California for Asians college graduates called the World Christian Conference for Chinese Graduates that really had an instrumental impact in my life and helped me to see what it means to be on mission, whether here in the U.S., sending and supporting, or overseas in a full-time or tent-making capacity. I would say probably in the mid-90s, God began to help me to think more about my role overseas. For a long time, we were involved, my wife and I, we were involved in supporting missions. We were involved in mobilizing others for missions. But around the mid-90s, God began to really put on my heart that he was calling us to have a hands-on direct involvement. So that went on for a couple of years as God began to clarify that call and show us what to do. And I was working in consulting, having graduated from college. I was working in management consulting, working with a lot of our Fortune 100 clients as we look at kind of merger and integration type of issues, change management for these large organizations. And out of that, that gave me a lot of work experience and life experience that was very applicable as we thought about missions and what it would look like to move overseas. So in the early 2000s, God opened the door for us to move overseas to Asia, working as part of a business that was helping to start factories and manufacturing entities. It was an era where there was a lot of U.S. businesses that was looking for opportunities overseas. And so timing-wise, it helped to really be part of that. And then that was kind of my entry into missions as I began to do tent making and then missions work at the same time when we were overseas. And then over a period of time, I began to be involved with the IMB, with mission sending and just the work of the IMB overseas in Asia. Over the last 5 years, we've been back here in the U.S., here in the home office, and I get a purview of seeing just what God is doing all over the world, not only in Asia, but in every part of the world, as we kind of look at mission strategy on a global basis.
11: I want to go back for a second for someone who might not be familiar with the term tent making. Tell us a little bit about that kind of tie-in to missions.
12: Yeah, of course. So tent making as a term comes from the book of Acts, talking about the Apostle Paul being a tent maker, and that was his trade. That was how he earned income to support himself, as well as his partner, Aquila and Priscilla, working together. They were also tent makers. So their trade was to make tents back in those days for the local people. And so that's the term tent maker. So somebody who had a professional trade or a marketable skill sets, but that allowed them to also do mission work at the same time that they were in the marketplace. And so today that term really covers anybody who is working in the marketplace as a professional at the same time that they're using that opportunity and leveraging that opportunity to be a witness for Christ.
11: There seem to be more and more people today, more and more ministries today that focus on the mission opportunities within business, even around the world, overseas, all different places where you can take your skill set, whatever that is, and you can take it to another culture where they need to hear about Jesus. You're not per se a missionary on the field just doing gospel work or planting churches. You're doing whatever your training is. I'm an accountant or I'm an engineer, but you're able to utilize that. Are you seeing that? Are you all seeing that more and more now?
12: Absolutely. And we see that within our own organization. We have folks who are accountants and folks who help with logistics. We have medical doctors who are on the field. In some cases, they're helping to manage and work with our business entities in different places around the world. In other cases, they're using those skill sets as a way to have a presence in a particular country, in a particular place, and also be able to build relationship in that community. So you're right. More and more, we're seeing the integration of missions and business or professional work, because the world is, first of all, most people in the world work. And it's just a natural place in the marketplace to have those conversations. As we have a job, other people have a job, to just naturally have that conversation. But number two, the world has become more and more restrictive and less open to missionary activity in terms of the traditional sense of a missionary activity. Once upon a time, there were a lot of countries that offered missionary visas, for example. Most of those countries no longer offer that as an option. And so we have countries that are much more closed. And so having a job, whether it's a teacher, whether it's an engineer, whether it's in finance or whatever that job is, having that job provides legitimacy and credibility, the opportunity to have access into a particular country, as well as the opportunity to build relationship with others who are in the workplace and the families and the children and everybody else that's associated with that.
11: Back to your story for a moment. You talked about you and your family moving overseas to begin this work. You had lived overseas, obviously, before. What was it like taking a family to the field? Were you apprehensive? Were you nervous? Were you scared? What was that experience like as you headed out on this mission?
12: It was certainly very different than as a 9-year-old coming to the U.S. I came because my parents were coming to the U.S. As a adult, with at the time we had 2 kids, and our kids were age 7 and 4, so they were still relatively young. So sure, as a father, your normal concern of making sure that our kids are saved, making sure that you know, in terms of the schooling, educational needs that they have and other needs. So it was very much a leap of faith. Obviously, we did our homework and we kind of understood the circumstances in the places where we went, but it was still a leap of faith, just trusting that the Lord has opened this door. The Lord had clearly shown us this is where he wants us to go. And we were moving back into, not back, but we were moving to a place that we had never been. We had never lived in that city. I had visited once or twice prior to moving our family there, but we really had never lived there. And so it was a brand new situation. And I think it's one of those things that really teaches you to trust the Lord, and you pray in a different way when it becomes much more real in those situations. But on the other side of it, I mean, we've seen the Lord work in amazing ways, just both the friendships that God gave us, the ways that he provided what we needed in terms of an apartment to live in, schooling for our children, the things that we need, friends in the community, but also the opportunity that we saw how people responded to the gospel as we had conversations in the offices and taxi cabs and just in the marketplace, and just the people who heard the gospel responded to the gospel. And so yeah, over that period of time, really seeing God at work in ways that went way beyond what we would have expected before we went.
11: How receptive were people to that message, and did it surprise you?
12: It did surprise me. People were very receptive, and it surprised me because I would say, you know, in the U.S., it's much harder often to have a religious or spiritual conversation, just kind of the way the culture is in the U.S. It tends to be a little harder, whereas in Asia and many other parts of the world that I've traveled to, a spiritual conversation is very normative. Whether you're a Buddhist or Muslim or Hindu, it's just part of everyday life, and people are very free and welcome to have that conversation. That doesn't mean that they're going to believe right away, but they're very interested in that conversation. And so being able to talk about, here's what I believe, here's why I believe in Jesus. And then they'll talk about, you know, their belief in Hinduism, for example, and this is why they believe. And having that free exchange is very normal. I would have that on a daily basis with taxi cab driver and people in the wet market and our neighbors and others. And so that was a surprise, just the openness of people to have that conversation. And then number two, we saw just a lot of people talk about the emptiness in their heart. And they would say, there's something missing in my heart, which obviously gives us the opportunity to talk about. It's a God. I think James Dobson once said that all of us has a God-sized hole in our hearts, and that hole can only be filled by Jesus. And so that was a conversation I would have often with people, talking about that emptiness and the fact that Jesus is there to fill that hole, that emptiness in our hearts.
11: Talk about the transition you described from pretty much strictly business into more of a mission-focused role in missions outright. What did that look like? Was it a big change for you, for the family? How did that play itself out?
12: Yeah, I think for us, you know, we had served in what we would call closed countries where we needed to be on some kind of a business visa. So working in business was a very natural. The fact that I did consulting work, working with factories and manufacturing companies in the U.S. gave me a lot of credibility to work in supply chain and quality control and those types of things. And I was fairly comfortable in that kind of a setting and having those conversations, which then opened the door to have other conversations. Really for me, I think the pivot happened as I did a lot of work with leaders in the business world, helping to coach and mentor business leaders in their businesses and their life, shifting to now working with church leaders and mentoring and coaching them in terms of leading their church and establishing healthy church and a healthy DNA for that church. And so that leadership development, although the specifics obviously is different and the topics is not the same, but it's the same dynamics of coming alongside a leader and walking alongside with them, listening to them, helping to encourage them, but also to help train and equip them for the roles and the responsibilities that they have, be it in a business setting or be it in terms of a church and the community of believers that they're trying to lead.
11: How did you end up being in a leadership role with IMB, and how has that been for you?
12: Sure. You know, I think over the years, when we were serving in Asia, we served in, my wife and I served in a number of different roles, leading our teams, leading groups of teams as we develop strategies, as well as training some of our missionaries and our national partners, the church leaders that I talked about. So there was an opportunity and a need that I was asked to prayerfully consider as we look at some of our global strategies and helping to give leadership to some of those global strategies. And that's a lot of my responsibilities now, is helping to think through a lot of our global strategies as it relate to our urban strategy, our refugee strategies, our medical missions, and a number of other strategies like that, as we think globally in terms of the need and help to develop some legs and some infrastructure that allows our team to now leverage these strategies in the places where they're seeking to serve.
11: Let's talk for the next few moments about International Mission Board. And obviously, it's one of the largest mission organizations, I think, in the world, that has sent just thousands and thousands of people into the field. What would you say, what are you seeing as the state of missions right now?
12: We're seeing God move in amazing ways around the world. And it's one of those things where I think in the news in the U.S., we don't hear very much about what God is doing. We hear a lot of bad news and a lot of chaos and a lot of conflicts in different parts of the world. And beyond that or behind it, we're seeing God move in amazing ways. We're seeing people in Muslim countries come to faith. We're seeing people really begin to have questions about their world and what that means. For example, in Europe, we're seeing people, particularly during COVID and then since COVID, a lot more people questioning what life is and the purpose of life. There's a lot more anxieties in Europe, not only during COVID, but because of the war in Ukraine, because of some of the economic difficulties and other things. And that just caused people to really ask deeper questions. We're seeing that in the Middle East, in the Muslim world. We're seeing that in other places. And so I think the stresses of life and the difficulties of that people face, growing mental illness epidemic around the world, those kinds of things open opportunities to have faith conversation, to talk about where does our hope come from? And we have the answer to hope eternal. And that answer comes from Jesus Christ. Jesus paid a price, and believing in Jesus gives us the hope and that assurance. So there's a lot of those kinds of opportunities that we're seeing around the world as we try to engage with lostness, whether it be unengaged people groups or unreached people groups or those living in the urban centers. At the core, everybody is facing the same types of crisis. And the answer to those crises really is the gospel.
11: What would you say are some of the biggest challenges your organization is facing right now?
12: The world is becoming more and more resistant to the gospel, not individuals. Individuals are open, like I just mentioned, but governments are much more resistant to Christian witness and Christian organizations. And so around the world, we're having to think more creatively about how to have a presence in different parts of the world, how to engage. We're also seeing God move people from places of less access to the gospel to places of greater access. Right now, we're seeing the greatest migration of humankind in the history of mankind. And that migration often is because of war, because of persecution, because of natural disaster, and a whole combination of factors. And that movement isn't necessarily easy or comfortable. A lot of them are walking through horrific trauma and situations, but the result is they're going from a place of difficult access to a place where we have greater access. And the challenge for us is, how do we steward the opportunities that God is giving us as he moves people? Just like in the New Testament, as he moved people from Jerusalem to Antioch, or from one part of the world to another part of the world of the Roman Empire because of persecution, God is doing the same thing today. And the challenge for us as an organization, and also for the church, is to look at how do we best position ourselves so that we can minister to people who are hurting and wanting hope and being able to communicate that hope, both the proclamation of it, but also the demonstration of it in terms of meeting human needs and compassion care and trauma healing and medical needs and those types of things.
11: In our last couple of moments here, we just were talking about some of the challenges. What would you say are some of the victories, maybe a story or two, some of the things you're seeing that are just, really impacting your heart, your spirit, and the organization as you see God on the move?
12: One of the things that we've been wanting to come alongside is the global church and seeing how God is calling the global church to be involved in global missions. That mission is not just the responsibility or the purview of the Western church, but we have more missionaries coming out of the global South than we do from the developed countries around the world. And so the opportunity to come alongside the global church as they call out their believers and send them out. I'll give you one example of working with deaf believers in Africa. And as these believers, for the deaf, it's a challenge because they don't think God can hear them because they can't hear other people. So they don't think God can hear them and they don't think they can communicate with God. And so for them to realize that God can hear them, God understands sign language, God created them, God loves them. It's just amazing to see that light bulb goes off. And then to see them now share that good news with other deaf in the community and for them to come to faith. And then for some of them to now take the responsibility to go to another country, to go to a neighboring country or go to another people group and share. And while each of them have a different sign language, there's enough commonality that they can still communicate, at least at a basic level, with one another. It's just been really exciting to see the deaf believers take the faith and share it with other people and then be making that commitment to say, I'm going to leave this community that I've grown up in that has been my community, and I'm going to go to a different country because the gospel is worth it. And that's a work of God, to see how God has done that and how God is calling his people to the nations.
11: It's a powerful story. Thank you for sharing that. Just have time left to find out how can we best pray for you and your organization? I know our folks love to pray for those who are doing the work in the field.
12: I appreciate that. Yeah, pray for us as we look at what is the best way to maintain access to countries around the world. As I mentioned, that access is becoming harder and harder. Pray for our missionaries as they seek to be his light in the places where they are. In many of the places where our missionaries are serving among unreached people groups or unengaged people groups, these are hard places. Hard places to live, hard places to raise family, and so pray for them. And then lastly, in particular, I would say pray for a lot of our missionaries who are facing trauma, who are working with people who are going through trauma. So the whole idea of secondary trauma is very real for a lot of our missionaries as they interact with people who've gone through horrific things, and they hear their stories and they seek to walk alongside and comfort them and counsel them. It's just natural to take that on yourself and to feel the weight of that. And so pray for our missionaries that God's grace and comfort will be with our missionaries as well as those that they're seeking to minister to.
11: The International Mission Board, over 180 years of serving Christ and fulfilling the Great Commission. So many missionaries in the field and so many great programs going on. Please keep all of them in your prayers. If you'd like to learn more about Victor or the International Missions Board, just check the links in today's program notes. Well, that's all the time we have for this week. Next week, we'll hear more stories of God at work around the globe. For more information about our program, you can visit our website at missionstoday.com. 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Check some of them out. I'm Colin Lambert. 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

0: Dylan Clawson's kids have big hands like him.
1: It's just the genes they have, you know? 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I was going to call it a kilt once again. I have no idea why I want to do it. Every time I want to talk about it being a kilt, and we weren't giving birth in a Scottish hospital or something. Oh, I lost. Give a pretty big show for Dr. McGregor. Look at the size of his hands. Quickness, slap him before he slaps us home.
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2: 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I met Dustin Garrett at a local radio station, WBNH in Pekin, Illinois, where he gave his testimony, and I invited him to tell even more people by joining us here on First Person.
3: Growing up, there wasn't really anybody who in my family who was a Christian influence except for one woman, and she was my grandma, and we called her Granny, and Granny was, it was very clear that Granny loved Jesus. And she was always telling us, you know, grandkids, that we needed Jesus. And I will say that her evangelistic style was a bit kind of all truth, not a lot of grace, you know, sort of thing. You know, sort of hit you upside the head with the Bible. And we all thought that she was pretty well crazy growing up. And but she really didn't seem to care. And I got to watch her for years on end talk about Jesus, and what seemed like me rejecting that message, it turned out that when I really came to the end of myself, it was that testimony that I went back to, and I think I called on the name of Jesus because of who my grandma witnessed him to be in her life.
2: Well, grandmas all across America right now are sitting up and paying attention.
3: Amen. Amen. They should. Well, and because, I mean, if you would have saw me back then, it would have been pretty hopeless. It was pretty hopeless. You would have never been like, oh, yeah, he's gonna, you know, seek the Lord. Just an encouragement to the grandmas there, even if they seem like they are long gone, and even if years go by of praying for them and testifying to them, you know, but my grandma, she's now with the Lord, and about 3 months or so before she passed, she was able to see the work that God did in my life.
2: Oh, good.
3: And I'm so glad that God gave that gift, and I know that that's not, you know, he wasn't required to do that. But I do think it was a sweet gift to me, to my grandma, and to my family. And I have a video of me playing an old hymn for her and her worshiping with me. And it is probably my most treasured video memory. And it's how I remember her. And I just shared it with my family, to my family the other day. And her legacy of loving Jesus lives on.
2: What a sweet blessing. Wow. When did things go awry for you? What happened?
3: I mean, when I was conceived, no. I was born into sin.
2: Yeah, it all started, yeah, I know.
3: it was the fall. No, you know, I grew up in the Chicago suburbs to, you know, young, my mom and dad were really young when they had me, and you know, I can share as well that, you know, before I was born and after I was born, my mom had had an abortion. I grew up in a family that really liked to party, and that substance abuse was pretty common throughout the family, and there was a lot of family brokenness, divorce, and a lot of brokenness in the family, and so. But it was my own choices when I was young. I think it was really driven by a lust for pleasure. I just was bound to looking for pleasure in all the wrong places, and which led me to you know, drug addiction. And I was really early. It was really early on when I started experimenting with drugs. And by the time I was 15 years old, I was a full-blown heroin addict.
4: Even before you were licensed to drive, then this got a hold of you, huh?
3: Yeah, I had been kicked out of school, middle school, and then I never really made it to high school. And so, yeah, before, you know, I was 16, I was already a daily drug user for many years at that point.
4: Boy, there's so much to this story I want you to tell. I just want you to explain, you know, not for any reason, but to contrast it with the glory of God eventually at work in your life, but just how bad did it get for you?
3: Yeah, and I'm glad to. I think you're right. I think I'm glad to tell the story because I'm sitting here before you today, and I'm clearly not there anymore, so something happened.
4: Yeah,
3: so So I got to give you the bad news before the good news. it got so bad in my life, you know, that I was... I pretty much just destroyed everything around me. My parents were desperate to try to get me help and get me into rehabs and drugs to keep me off drugs and psychotherapy. And
4: even though they had their own problems, they knew that you were...
3: I was the worst.
4: Yeah.
3: Right. Even though I quickly had surpassed the whole family as far as being the worst one. And then when I started getting in trouble with the law at an early age. And then when I was 18, I started actually going to jail when I was getting arrested. And then,
4: stealing to support the habit?
3: That's a lot of it was theft. A lot of it was drug charges and theft in order to, maintain that life. I ended up on the suicide floor of a jail. And so when you're there, you don't really have any clothes. I remember getting arrested that time and I was getting ready to go through withdrawals in jail. And the correctional officer asked me, you know, have you ever thought taking your own life? And I said, yeah, about every day. And they quickly swooped me up and brought me to the suicide floor. And I think that was pretty eye-opening in that when you're in a concrete cell with no clothes on going through heroin withdrawals, it was pretty clear that I needed saving.
4: Can I ask how old were you at this point?
3: Yeah, at that time I was about 20 years old.
4: Okay. So you've been through years of this drug use.
3: Yeah, at that time, you know, and again, I was doing heroin every day. And so when you're doing heroin every day, you can't just stop without having some serious ramifications. I genuinely began sort of around that time to begin to just see how much it was destroying. I mean, I had friends who were dying, friends who were going to prison. I, you know, was looking at serious prison time for the things that I was doing. And it was in that jail cell. I think not only saw my need for, to be set free from the power of sin, but the penalty of sin. Mm-hmm. And I remember being very aware that if I died, I didn't know where I was going, and being very aware that I was a slave to my sin. And so it was at the suicide floor that I genuinely cried out, Jesus, please, please save me. Please save me. I need you. And I can honestly say something shifted in my heart. I got out of jail that time and I knew that Jesus was who I needed. Now, I didn't know what that looked like, though.
4: Yeah, I can imagine. But were you calling on Jesus because you remember what grandma said, maybe?
3: Most certainly. Yeah, I had no other Christian really testimony in my life. I don't remember really anybody, you know, explicitly telling me that Jesus was not only the Lord of the universe, but he was the one that held the keys of heaven, and he was the one who, only one who could save. And so most certainly I reached out to him because of who my grandmother said he was.
4: Okay, so you get out of jail, and you've had this heart change, but you don't have any context, do you? I mean, do you have anybody to turn to answer any questions, any...
3: No.
4: I mean, do you have a Bible? Do you have anything?
3: No. And I remember telling my friends that I had an encounter with Jesus in jail. And they were all like, okay, yeah, you know, the old jailhouse Jesus
4: story. Drug trip, yeah.
3: But I was genuinely like, oh, like this is, like, it's something shifted in my heart. I didn't have a Bible. There's no discipleship. Didn't go to church. And so I spent the next few years just struggling. I was hating my sin, and I was trying to not do things, but I was trying to do it in my own strength. Mm-hmm. And God in his grace allowed some years to go by for me to just really realize that he's still what I needed, but I was going about it in all the wrong way.
4: So these are years of trying and failing, trying and failing?
3: Trying, failing, trying, failing, trying, failing, and feeling guilty. I mean, before that time, I didn't have a lot of guilt over my sin. I was enjoying it. And now I was miserable in it.
4: So there has to be a turning point. I mean, how old were you when things began to open up a little bit?

0: a place, to a recovery program. Or if you come to this house and you don't do that, then I'm going to call the police. Mm-hmm. And he was serious about it. And I spent the next month just kind of homeless, you know, wandering from couch to couch, burning bridges.
1: He wanted you clean. He wasn't a believer, though, right? He just wanted you clean.
0: Yeah, well, and I think, well, so there's always, like, it's been since my dad, so my grandma was, that's my dad's mom. Mm-hmm. There was always a bit of reverence for God.
1: Okay, all right.
0: But there wasn't really any practical living that out, yeah. You know?
1: But his advice was good at the moment, wasn't it?
0: It was. Well, and at the moment, it didn't feel very loving. But yeah, looking back now, it was probably the most loving thing I can think of that my dad would do for me.
1: Tough love, huh?
0: It really was. And again, at that time, you know, it had been nearly a decade that I have been putting my parents through the absolute ringer, like just absolute misery on them. I was just destroying the family. I had two younger sisters that I was just absolutely making their life awful. And so he had finally, I think, had enough at that time. And so I spent about a month just wandering around couch to couch until finally I just said, all right, I give up. And I went back to the house and got in the car.
1: But that's just the beginning of Dustin's story. And we'll continue telling it in just a moment as you stay with us now on First Person.
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1: My guest is Dustin Garrett. We're hearing his testimony here today. Dustin and I met at a radio station where I am invited to be a part of a share-a-thon. WBNH in Pekin, Illinois, Central Illinois, which is a station you listen to, I assume, Dustin. And you were invited to come into the mic that day and share your testimony. I thought the rest of the country needs to hear this man's story as well. So thanks for saying yes here to join us on First Person today.
0: I'm glad to. I stand ready to give hope for the reason that I have.
1: Yeah. So you said you got in the car. That's where we left off a few moments ago. Pick up your own story.
0: Yeah, I got in the car, and my dad and I took the three-hour drive to Central Illinois because, like I said, we were in the Chicago suburbs, and Central Illinois is about 3 hours away. And that ride...
1: And culturally a whole lot different than where you grew up, right?
0: Culturally very different, yeah. And people always ask me, like, well, why didn't you get help in the Chicago area? And I was like, well, that's where I was getting heroin from. So, you know, it didn't make a lot of sense for me to try to find some help up there because it was very... close to where I was.
1: Too many temptations, huh?
0: Right. And so, but the drive down to Central Illinois, I remember we said very little to each other. It was felt very hopeless. I had nothing, even the clothes I had in my back were not my own. The only thing I had was just debt and broken relationships. And my dad and I walked into the rescue mission in Peoria, Illinois. And it was pretty bleak, Wayne. Mm-hmm. It was pretty bleak at that time.
1: That's now called Pathway Peoria?
0: Pathway Ministries here in Peoria, yep. Mm-hmm. And we walked into that building, and they have a program through there called Victory Acres. It's a long-term men's recovery program that's gospel-centered. And I remember getting into the mission, and they have outside the mission, they have this big giant neon sign that says Jesus Saves. and I was sleeping up in a room that, you know, we go to bed at like 7 o'clock at night, and that neon sign would just burn through my eyelids. And it was like, here's your sign, sort of, you know. That then started a process where I spent a total of 2 years at the mission through the program there. And the thing that changed was it was the first time in my life that some men sat down with me, opened up the Bible, and said, here's the truth. Here's the truth about you. Here's the truth about Jesus. And part of the requirement of being in the program was memorizing scripture. And the truth set me free.
1: So at a specific

0: point, you turned in faith to Christ.
1: Yeah, I mean, what was interesting when I look back and I tell my story, I genuinely think in the suicide floor is where, you know, my heart, where God genuinely saved me. But it wasn't until the mission and I actually was confronted with the scriptures that God began to show me that it was the word of God through the Spirit of God that was then giving me the power to say no to the things that were destroying me. Mm-hmm. And so it was it's a pretty good example of, you know, there's, I think, some folks out there who genuinely, you know, have just never like looked and applied the scriptures to their life. And I can honestly say that was the game changer for me, that it was God's word that was actually, I mean, that's what, you know, the scriptures say, that how can a young man keep his way pure? By hiding the word in your heart. Mm-hmm. And I had not done that. There was nothing that was there. And so when I started memorizing scripture and men began to help me to do that, that's when like real life transformation. Mm-hmm. And again, I began to realize like what I never had before was victory over the sin in my life.
0: It's a great story. In other words, you were discipled. That when discipleship happened is when your life changed.
1: Yeah. And so when I went there, I wanted Jesus that's about all I knew, you know, and God was great, again, gracious enough. Even now when I think back and I look back in that time where I really was trying in my own strength.
0: Did you surprise yourself by the changes you saw in your own life?
1: Well, I'll tell you, it took some time, Wayne. You know, if you would have saw me early on at that time, you'd have been like, "Ooh, this is a rough. this is a rough one." So,
0: but somebody gave you grace, didn't they?
1: A lot of people did. I mean, a lot of people did, and a lot of people saw things in me that, you know, that I didn't even see. And you know, if you would have told me at that time, "Hey, Dustin, you know, it's going to take some years to renew your mind." That would have sounded like a long time and been discouraging. Mm-hmm. But truthfully, that was one of the most beautiful times in my life, because there was so much that was happening in my heart and in my mind. And like I said, I really truly believe that the truth of God not only renews our mind, but it actually has a physiological component as well. And I began to like sleep at night. I began to eat during the day. My body began to respond in such a way that if you would have looked at me, you would have been like, "Oh, wow, he looks like a new person." Now, again, it took some time for that to happen, but my family is still flabbergasted by it.
0: It's just such an amazing story. I guess I shouldn't be surprised because this is how the Lord works, but it's so encouraging to see such a dramatic change in your life. How long ago was that rescue mission experience?
1: Sure. So I'm 42 now. So that was about 20 years ago.
0: 20 years ago. So, 20 years now of walking with the Lord.
1: Yeah.
0: How has he redeemed your life in so many ways?
1: I at that time when I was at the mission, I could have never dreamed of what the Lord had in store for me. I could have, and I'm glad he didn't lay it all out, because I wouldn't have been able to even, there's no way I would have been able to comprehend it. And, you know, since it was after the mission, right towards the end of it, I started asking questions. I started wanting to serve people that were coming into the mission. I was asking deeper questions about the Bible to my mentors and stuff at the mission. And they said, "Have you ever thought about like going into ministry?" Or, you know, and I said, like, "What do you mean?" And they're like, "You know, like serving the Lord full time." And I'm like, "Yeah, of course that's what I want. Of course that's what I want to do. Like, what else can I do? Like, if I've just been pulled out of this total pit, what else could I do? You know what I mean? Like, what else could I do besides tell other people that are in the pit, like, 'Hey, I'm telling you, this is the way. this, I know a guy, you know? and so, so they said, you should look into it. And I remember laughing at him because I said, you know, I never graduated high school. I'm homeless. And you guys are talking about possibly going to like Bible college to get training to go into ministry. I'm like, there's no way.
0: Yep.
1: And they really encouraged me to do that, and so much so that the director of the rescue mission wrote a letter on my behalf to a Bible college in Kansas City, Missouri, and miraculously, they took a chance, and next thing I knew, I was going from the rescue mission to Bible college.
0: Well, God is near to the brokenhearted. You are one of them.
1: Mm. Thanks, brother. I'm so glad to get to talk about this, and I'm so glad to get, I hope Jesus gets all the glory. And again, I never, ever dreamed that I would get to see the other side of my 20s, much less get to do work that's meaningful for Jesus, get to lead other people in worship of him, and then get to be a father and a husband. Now, my wife and I have been married for 15 years. We have a 4-year-old and a 1-year-old. And I just am so glad to just be in a season of life where I just get to cherish them and hopefully get to really lead them towards who Jesus is the same way that my grandma did for me.
0: Well, Dustin has an amazing story to tell of how God has reached him with his word and changed his life dramatically. Today, he works in a Christian healthcare ministry and is very involved in worship music, serving as a worship leader in his church. 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
3: This is the Middle East Report. Each week, we break through the deceptive and false narratives of the news media, bringing you truthful reporting on Israel and the Middle East. I'm John Riley. Our guest today on the Middle East Report is Dr. Susan Michaels. She serves as the USA Director of the International Christian Embassy, Jerusalem, and is Director of the American Christian Leaders Organization. At the end of the show, I'll tell you how you can get a hold of the International Christian Embassy, Jerusalem, so you can find out all the different things that they're doing there in Israel and around the world.
4: You know, I love your staff from the International Christian Embassy, Jerusalem. I have met so many of your staff over the last many, many years when I was in Israel and at places here in the United States, and we've had an opportunity to meet each other as well. I appreciate what you guys do with the International Christian Embassy Jerusalem. There's a lot of people who are listening right now who don't even know, you know, about the International Christian Embassy Jerusalem. Tell us what you guys do.
5: Well, you know, it's a totally unique organization and ministry. There's not another one like it any place in the world. Why? Because we are there in Jerusalem, and there's only one Jerusalem in the world. We are called there to be a prophetic voice to Israel and to the nations, and we were founded for just this time in history. After the founding of the State of Israel and when all the nations began coming against Israel for making Jerusalem their capital, and God raised up this little Christian organization. It was global from day one. Our founders were from a number of different countries. And it's just been a real privilege to be a part of it and to watch it. But to answer your question as to what we do, we were founded in Jerusalem in 1980, and that's when the Israeli Knesset passed what's called the Jerusalem Bill, and they declared in law that all of Jerusalem was the eternal and undivided capital of the State of Israel. not just West Jerusalem, but all of Jerusalem. And there was tremendous international uproar against that. All the Arab countries threatened oil embargoes on any country that recognized Jerusalem as the capital. And therefore, the embassies that were in Jerusalem packed up and moved out of the city. And that was when this group of Christian visionaries and pioneers said, we do not support what our governments have just done, and we are therefore starting an international Christian embassy in Jerusalem that represents the millions of Bible-based Christians around the world, because they understand the significance of Jerusalem to the Jewish people, and they stand with Israel at this moment. So that's how we were founded. It sounds like we're a fairly political organization, but we're actually not. Our mission statement from day one is right out of Scripture, Isaiah 40, verse 1, that says, comfort ye, my people, says the Lord. Speak tenderly to Jerusalem. And we were very aware that after, almost 2,000 years of terrible relations between Jews and Christians, centuries of Christian anti-Semitism, that we were there as a voice crying in the wilderness and initiating a whole new relationship with the Jewish people. And we were there to say, we are Christian and we love you. We support you and we stand with you at this moment. So how do you demonstrate love and support, but in very practical ways? It's great if you say the words, but we had to demonstrate it. So from day one, we began practical assistance like humanitarian aid, helping the needy. Once the Iron Curtain fell and Jews were leaving the former Soviet Union, we began helping with Aliyah, it's called, which is the immigration of Jewish people to Israel to make it their home. And now we house Holocaust survivors. We place bomb shelters in vulnerable communities. Anything that we can do that's practical assistance, that we can say we are doing this because we're Christian and we stand with you. And we represent millions of Christians around the world.
3: 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That's the Middle East Report. I'm John Riley. 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
8: Present with us in the midst of our suffering and pain. God said in Isaiah 43:2, when you pass through the waters, I will be with you. When you pass through the rivers, they will not sweep over you. When you walk through the fire, you will not be burned. For I am the Lord, your God, your Savior. Listen to me. God is with you, and he will bring you through. This is Ann Graham Lotz.

Homesick for heaven, yes. We get exhausted on the planet, exhausted with our own sin, with the sin of other people, and just keeping things running. So it's okay to sit down and just think about, wow, I've got a home in heaven. Here's Passion.

0: Gateway Worship, who else? I've been thinking about trusting in the Lord and how that means that I don't trust in myself. I'm your friend, Donna Leland. I know my friend has Proverbs 3, 5, and 6 as his life verse. Trust in the Lord with all your heart and lean not on your own understanding. In all your ways, acknowledge him, and he will make your paths straight, or he will direct your paths. It's a weird feeling to not trust in ourselves because we have trusted in ourselves thus far, and we feel like, hey, you know, I got myself pretty far. But in the midst of it all, acknowledging, no, it's really the Lord. He's the one that has gotten me this far. Came across this thought. Much of learning to follow Jesus is learning to unlearn to follow myself. That makes sense, because I've gotten so many things wrong, and the people who trained me got some things wrong. But now it's our chance to redo, my friend. Let's learn from the master of our soul, the inventor of our personhood. And let's find out, how does this invention work?
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3: Jesus said, "Behold, I stand at the door and knock. 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Shared by The Bible Study.
4: Jack tried to assemble a desk chair without the instructions. Following instructions saves time and frustration. Following instructions transforms individual parts into recognizable furniture. God wants to transform your life. He's given instructions in the Bible. Your willingness to follow his instructions transforms a broken past into a recognizable Christian. We're passing on the instructions he gave us. KCMH.
5: Fly around the globe. We'll keep your Christian favorites coming. We're the Praise and Worship Channel. Are you?

we can know about Jesus. But there's a turn where he is my Jesus because I personally said, thank you. I want you to be my Savior. Have you done that, dear friend? There's a number you can call. It's 1-888-NEED-HIM, 1-888-NEED-HIM. But hopefully you've got people in your world who care about you and have been telling you about Jesus. Go to them. Here's Ben Fuller.

0: Chris Tomlin, how good it is. It's summertime. Are you getting the kids enrolled in the vacation Bible schools? I know when I was raising my kids, I found a couple of them for them to enjoy and for me to go out for coffee. But another thing is to keep those reading skills strong. We've got some resources. It is a summer reading program outline, and if you'd like to look at that, it is at praiseandworship.org.
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5: When I watch television or see a newspaper, I sometimes feel like the wheels have fallen off the world. I feel like there are limitations in mentioning God in the workplace or even at school. And the streams of profanity in the movies, I don't even want to go to the movies. It does seem like a totally secular world, and pretty much it is. But there are some good bright spots. Many churches are thriving. Christian music is soaring, and Christian radio from coast to coast is in the top five most listened to radio stations daily. So there are a lot.

What if we're not feeling well in our mind, our will, and our emotions? Well, have a seat, something comfy, maybe your favorite beverage, and have a think. And just say, oh, Lord God, I have your spirit within me, and your love, your joy, your peace, it's not being expressed. I want it to be expressed. Lord God, I surrender, I yield my soul to you. Make it well.

0: This is the Middle East Report. Each week, we break through the deceptive and false narratives of the news media, bringing you truthful reporting on Israel and the Middle East. I'm John Riley. Our guest today on the Middle East Report is Dr. Susan Michaels. She serves as the USA Director of the International Christian Embassy, Jerusalem, and is Director of the American Christian Leaders Organization. At the end of the show, I'll tell you how you can get a hold of the International Christian Embassy, Jerusalem, so you can find out all the different things that they're doing there in Israel and around the world. You know, I love your staff from the International Christian Embassy, Jerusalem. I have met so many of your staff over the last many, many years when I was in Israel and at places here in the United States, and we've had an opportunity to meet each other as well. I appreciate what you guys do with the International Christian Embassy Jerusalem. There's a lot of people who are listening right now who don't even know, you know, about the International Christian Embassy Jerusalem. Tell us what you guys do.
1: Well, you know, it's a totally unique organization and ministry. There's not another one like it any place in the world. Why? Because we are there in Jerusalem, and there's only one Jerusalem in the world. We are called there to be a prophetic voice to Israel and to the nations, and we were founded for just this time in history. After the founding of the State of Israel and when all the nations began coming against Israel for making Jerusalem their capital, and God raised up this little Christian organization. It was global from day one. Our founders were from a number of different countries. And it's just been a real privilege to be a part of it and to watch it. But to answer your question as to what we do, we were founded in Jerusalem in 1980, and that's when the Israeli Knesset passed what's called the Jerusalem Bill, and they declared in law that all of Jerusalem was the eternal and undivided capital of the State of Israel. Not just West Jerusalem, but all of Jerusalem. And there was tremendous international uproar against that. All the Arab countries threatened oil embargoes on any country that recognized Jerusalem as the capital. And therefore, the embassies that were in Jerusalem packed up and moved out of the city. And that was when this group of Christian visionaries and pioneers said, "We do not support what our governments have just done. And we are therefore starting an international Christian embassy in Jerusalem that represents the millions of Bible-based Christians around the world, because they understand the significance of Jerusalem to the Jewish people, and they stand with Israel at this moment." So that's how we were founded. It sounds like we're a fairly political organization, but we're actually not. Our mission statement from day one is right out of Scripture, Isaiah 40, verse 1, that says, comfort ye, my people, says the Lord. Speak tenderly to Jerusalem. And we were very aware that after, almost 2,000 years of terrible relations between Jews and Christians, centuries of Christian anti-Semitism, that we were there as a voice crying in the wilderness, and initiating a whole new relationship with the Jewish people. And we were there to say, we are Christian, and we love you. We support you, and we stand with you at this moment. So how do you demonstrate love and support, but in very practical ways? It's great if you say the words, but we had to demonstrate it. So from day one, we began practical assistance, like humanitarian aid, helping the needy. Once the Iron Curtain fell and Jews were leaving the former Soviet Union, we began helping with Aliyah, it's called, which is the immigration of Jewish people to Israel to make it their home. And now we house Holocaust survivors. We place bomb shelters in vulnerable communities. Anything that we can do that's practical assistance, that we can say we are doing this because we're Christian. And we stand with you, and we represent millions of Christians around the world.
0: 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That's the Middle East Report. I'm John Riley. 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
5: 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We hope it's been a blessing to you. And if you've missed part one or two, you can go back and listen. Again, that's at foiradio.org. But first in the news, Iran has suspended its talks with the United States in response to Israel's military operations in Lebanon against Hezbollah. At the same time, Iranian leaders are threatening to close the Strait of Hormuz and the strait that borders Yemen, two of the world's most strategic shipping routes. Iran is insisting that negotiations will not resume until Israel halts its operations in Lebanon and Gaza. You know, this situation should remind us that Iran's nuclear program is only part of the challenge. Stopping their nuclear ambitions is important, but their behavior against Israel and the rest of the Middle East is the larger issue. Even as their citizens are suffering from the aftermath of the successful U.S. operation, Epic Fury, its leaders remain focused on funding and supporting Hezbollah and Hamas, their proxies and partners in terror against Israel. That tells us something. The regime's influence is tied to a broader agenda of exporting instability and supporting terrorism throughout the region.
6: Well, we've been on a three-week journey through the Lord's Prayer, and we're not looking at it from a personal bedtime prayer, but actually what it was like when Jesus first spoke it, who he spoke it to. Because really, when Jesus spoke it, he was speaking to the Jewish people sitting there at the Sermon on the Mount. It was a national call, Israel's national call to repentance and to turn back to the God of Abraham, Isaac, and Jacob through faith in the only one who could restore them. That's Jesus. That's why I've titled this message for the past 3 weeks, Israel's altar call. It's their altar call moment. That's what the Lord's Prayer is. In week one, we looked at the opening line, if you will, to the prayer, Our Father in heaven, hallowed be thy name. And we trace that language actually back to the prophet Ezekiel in Ezekiel chapter 36, where God promises to sanctify, that's what hallowed means, to sanctify his name among Israel and the nations by doing what? By restoring his people to the land physically and putting his spirit within them and vindicating his covenant faithfulness, God's covenant faithfulness before the entire world. In week two, we looked at your kingdom come, your will be done on earth as it is in heaven. And we said that the kingdom Jesus was praying for was both physical and spiritual in character, a full restoration of Israel as a nation and a people. The 12 tribes gathered, the Son of David reigning, that's Jesus, the Spirit poured out, everything the prophets in Amos, Micah, Ezekiel, and Jeremiah described all coming to fruition. And we said that the Lord's Prayer follows that same sequence as a prayer of salvation. You acknowledge God's holiness, you confess your need, and you cry out for his kingdom to replace your own. Israel's altar call. Phrase by phrase, as we go through this amazing prayer. Well, today we arrive at the closing moment of this prayer, and I want to suggest to you that Jesus was not just drawing on the prophets when he taught in this prayer, but he was also reaching back even further, all the way back to the law of Moses, to one of the most remarkable and, quite honestly, misunderstood institutions in all of the Old Testament, and it's called the Year of Jubilee. So let's start in Leviticus chapter 25, where God is speaking to Moses on Mount Sinai, and he's laying out the rhythms, if you will, the rhythms by which the nation of Israel is to order its life while they were in the land. every seventh year, according to the law, the land gets a Sabbath. There's no sowing, there's no pruning, there's no harvesting. The land rests. Just like the people of Israel rest every seventh day on Sabbath, well, the land gets a rest every 7 years. That means the Israelites would prepare for the Sabbath year, and whatever God provided naturally from the land, they could harvest. But they couldn't sow. They couldn't do that. They had to let the land rest. And then after seven cycles of seven, so seven times seven, if you know your math, is 49. So after 49 years, that 49th year is a Sabbath year. But then the following year, the 50th year, is declared the year of Jubilee. The trumpet sounds. That's the shofar, the ram's horn. It blows across the entire land of Israel. And you know what happens? Everything resets. That's the point. Everything resets. Debts are canceled. Could you imagine your financial debts just wiped clean every 50 years? The slaves are freed. The land that was sold over the course of 49 years returns to its original family. And every Israelite who had fallen into poverty, who had lost his inheritance, who had sold himself into servitude just to survive, he goes home. He walks back to his ancestral land. He starts over. Whatever was lost, whatever was broken, whatever had been taken, it's restored. Now think about what God was doing in this institution. He was building into the very calendar of Israel a reoccurring picture of total restoration. Every 50 years, the nation of Israel presses a reset button. And that reset was not arbitrary. It went back to the original distribution of the land among the 12 tribes of Israel. Everything returned to the way God designed it to be at the very beginning. See, the Jubilee was not just economic policy. It was a biblical statement. God was saying, this land is mine. These people are mine, the people of Israel. No matter how far things drift, no matter how much is lost, there's a day coming when everything goes back to the way I intended it to be. Because a lot can change in 49 years. But here's where it gets prophetic. Because the prophets of Israel began to look at the year of Jubilee as something much bigger. That they began to understand that the rhythms God built into the calendar were shadows, pointers to a greater Jubilee that was coming. A Jubilee not just for one generation, but for the whole nation. Not just for 50 years of accumulated debt, but for centuries of exile, judgment, and broken covenants as well. A Jubilee that would cancel the ultimate debt, free the ultimate captives, and restore Israel to her ultimate inheritance. And no one saw this more clearly than the prophet Isaiah. And that's why in the beginning of Isaiah 61, one of the most electrifying passages in the Hebrew Bible, God speaks through Isaiah and says this: "The Spirit of the Sovereign Lord is on me, because the Lord has anointed me to proclaim the good news to the poor. He has sent me to bind up the brokenhearted, to proclaim freedom for the captives, and to release from darkness for the prisoners, to proclaim the year of the Lord's favor." See, that's Jubilee language. That's the sound of the shofar. That's the proclamation that debts are being canceled. Captives are being set free. The land is being restored. And Isaiah is saying there's a Jubilee coming that will dwarf every Jubilee that has ever gone before it. And the one who proclaims this will be the anointed one, anointed by the Spirit of the Sovereign Lord himself. Now, when you jump to Luke chapter 4, what's going on? Well, now you're in Luke chapter 4 and Jesus is in Nazareth. And he stands up and he opens the Torah to a passage that was supposed to be read that day. It's called the Haftarah, when they would read the prophets in the synagogue service. Jesus didn't pick this passage. It was providential. It landed on the very day that he was supposed to read this. And he stands up and he reads it, and they hand him the scroll, and he turns to Isaiah 61. And as he unrolls it, he finds this passage and he reads it aloud to the congregation. And then he rolls the scroll back up and he hands it to the attendant. He sits down and every eye is fixed on him. And you know what he says? "Today, this scripture is fulfilled in your hearing." He read Isaiah 61, the one I just read to you. And he's saying today, not someday or not eventually, today. Jesus is standing in that synagogue and announcing that he is the messianic agent of the great Jubilee. He is the one Isaiah pointed to. He's the anointed one by the Spirit. He is here to proclaim the year of the Lord's favor. The shofar has sounded. The great reset has begun. And then Not long after, he teaches his disciples to pray the Lord's Prayer. And then suddenly, two phrases that we have always read in the past take on an entirely new depth. Give us this day our daily bread and forgive our debts. And when we come back, we're going to look at how these two aspects of the Lord's Prayer fit within the year of Jubilee. So stick around.
5: How we understand the Bible really matters. And a big part of that is how we view Israel in God's plan.
6: Yes, Steve, exactly. And Israel plays such an important role in the scriptures. And that's why at this year's Friends of Israel's Proclaim Conference, we're going to be looking at a biblical case for Zionism. We're going to be asking a crucial question. Why should Christians care about Israel today? Because, see, how you view Israel actually impacts how you understand all of Scripture.
5: And I'm excited about this conference because it isn't just about current events or politics.
6: No, actually, it's all about God's promises. See, if God keeps his promises to Israel, we can trust him to keep his promises to us. And that's why this issue matters so deeply, not just for us here at Friends of Israel, but for every believer.
5: It truly comes down to knowing God rightly, knowing his word, and responding to what he loves.
6: And that's why we want you to join us as we study a biblical case for Zionism, July 17th and 18th in Winona Lake, Indiana, August 14th and 15th in Lancaster, Pennsylvania, or October 16th and 17th in Richmond, Virginia.
5: If you've missed those dates, don't fear. You can find out more about our Proclaim conferences and check those dates at foiradio.org. Again, that's foiradio.org.
6: Welcome back, everyone. We're going to take a look at Give Us This Day Our Daily Bread and Forgive Us Our Debts from the Lord's Prayer in Matthew chapter 6. But we're connecting it back to Leviticus chapter 25, which is the year of Jubilee, when God resets and restores everything for the nation of Israel back to its original intent. Now, on the surface, this sounds like a very simple request for provision to say, give us this day our daily bread. You know, it's something that I read growing up before we would eat dinner. We would always say, give us this day our daily bread. And it really is that. It's a prayer for provision. You have to consider the context of the Jubilee. See, in the 50th year, Israel could not plant. They could not harvest. For two consecutive years, the Sabbath year and then the year of Jubilee, the land lay unworked, which means the people of Israel, if they were going to eat, were completely and utterly dependent on what God provided. Remember, they could go harvest what God naturally had allowed the land to produce, but they couldn't intentionally farm the land. They had to let it rest. And he had promised in Leviticus chapter 25 that the 6 years harvest would be enough for 3 years. But see, you had to trust that. You had to live by faith that what God gave you was enough. So when Jesus teaches his disciples to give us this day our daily bread, see, he was invoking that Leviticus 23 posture. He is calling Israel back to a Jubilee dependence on God, not the self-sufficiency of a nation that has forgotten its covenant, not the anxiety of a people scrambling under Roman occupation, trying to secure their own future, but the radical, daily, open-handed trust of a people who look to their Father in heaven to provide what they need one day at a time. This is the posture of restoration. And this is what it looks like to live as a people whose kingdom is not of this world, whose provision comes from the throne of heaven rather than from the systems of men. Give us this day our daily bread is not just a prayer for food. It's a declaration of dependence. It's Israel returning to the posture of the wilderness, where every morning the manna appeared and every morning you had to trust that it would come again. And then there's forgive us our debts as we forgive our debtors. Debts, right at the heart of the Jubilee. In Leviticus 25, the cancellation of debts was not optional. It was commanded. When the shofar sounded, the debt was gone. The creditor did not get to decide. God declared the Jubilee and the debt was canceled. And the one who had lost his land, his home, his freedom, guess what? It was restored. He went back. He started over. And when Jesus builds debt forgiveness into the Lord's Prayer, he's not offering a general principle about being nice to people who owe you money. See, he's actually situating this prayer inside the Jubilee. He's saying to Israel, the great Jubilee has arrived. The year of the Lord's favor has been proclaimed. And part of entering into that Jubilee, part of receiving its benefits is becoming a Jubilee people, a people who release others as they themselves have been released, a people who forgive debts because their own debt, the massive, unpayable, centuries debt of Israel's unfaithfulness can be canceled by what? The grace of God. And think about what Israel owed. Generations of broken covenant, generations of idolatry, injustice, rejection of the prophets. The debt was staggering. And here's Jesus standing in the middle of that history, announcing that the Jubilee has come. The debt has been canceled. But, and this is the altar call here, you have to receive it. You have to repent. You have to turn. You have to come home. Because see, that's what the Jubilee required. The slaves didn't automatically walk free on Jubilee morning while sitting in his master's house doing nothing. No, he got up. He went home. The return was part of the restoration. The movement back toward the original inheritance was inseparable from the proclamation of freedom. And that is exactly what Jesus is inviting Israel to do. The entire Lord's Prayer, when you read it through the lens of Jubilee, is a portrait of a people turning back. First, they look up. Our Father in heaven, sanctify your name. Hallowed be your name. You are holy. I am not. Second, they look forward. Your kingdom come, your will be done on earth as it is in heaven, which means restore what you promised. Let the original design break through. And third, they look to God for their daily need. Give us this day our daily bread. We are dependent on you. We trust you to provide, even when we can't provide for ourselves. And then finally, forgive us our debts. Cancel what we owe. Sound the shofar over our lives. Let the Jubilee come to us. Forgive us of our ultimate debt, which is what? Our sins. This is the altar call. This is the moment of return and restoration. And here's what I want you to see as we close out these 3 weeks together. The year of Jubilee was not just about Israel getting something. It was about Israel being restored to something. Restored to the land, restored to the family inheritance, restored to the original design of the 12 tribes, the covenant people, living in the place God gave them under the king God appointed, Jesus, filled with the spirit that God had promised. See, when Jesus proclaimed Jubilee in Luke 4, he's not just offering individuals a fresh start. He's announcing the beginning of Israel's national restoration. The kingdom is at hand. The debts

0: be canceled. The captives can go free. The land can be restored. Everything that was lost can come back. But Israel has to receive it. The nation has to repent. The people have to pray this prayer, not as words, but as a cry. A genuine, broken, faith-filled cry from a nation that finally acknowledges that God is holy, that his kingdom is better than any kingdom they could ever build for themselves, that they need his provision, they need his forgiveness, and that they are ready, finally ready, to come home. That's Israel's altar call. And that's what these 3 weeks have been building toward. And I want to speak to someone listening today. Because see, I believe this message is for more than just Israel in the first century. Every one of us has a Jubilee moment. Every one of us has a debt we can't pay, a captivity we cannot break, a long road home that we cannot walk on our own strength. And every one of us has a Father in heaven who has written the debt off, sounded the shofar, and is standing at the end of the road waiting for us to come back. Well, how does that happen? I want to share something. Repentance is the door, and the door is open. I pray that you would think about turning to the Lord. Maybe you've gone astray. Maybe you're looking for hope. I pray that you turn to the Lord and know our God is a God of restoration. And you can see all of that wrapped up in the Lord's Prayer.
1: Now, Apples of Gold, a dramatic reading from the life and ministry of Holocaust survivor Zvi Kalischer.
2: Sometimes I go to the ultra-Orthodox synagogues where I have long discussions about faith. You cannot go there and immediately begin telling people about Jesus. You must have patience. When I question what they believe or when they start to understand in whom I believe, they usually become angry and threaten to throw me out. Recently, I met several men who attend one of the ultra-Orthodox synagogues I have visited. When our discussion turned to the Holocaust, one said, "If you had gone through what we went through in those days, you would not speak as you do." I passed through all the seven halls of hell. I was jealous of those who died. I was a skeleton. The Gestapo almost beat me to death. And all this began when I was 10 years old. Now they were all paying attention. "We would like you to come to our great synagogue and speak about what happened to you," one said. I was shocked. Here was an opportunity to tell them about the Lord. When I arrived at the synagogue, they welcomed me warmly and listened intently to everything I said about the Holocaust. Then came the questions. "What synagogue do you attend? Who is your rabbi? Which rabbi taught you to pray?" I was waiting for them to ask, because if I had mentioned the Lord, they would have become angry. But because they brought up the subject, I gave them my entire testimony, explaining how I came to know Jesus Christ. Of course, I could not say Jesus Christ, but rather Yeshua HaMashiach in Hebrew. As soon as I mentioned Yeshua, they all shouted at me, "This is the biggest insolence against heaven," one yelled. "But you ask me who my rabbi is and how I came to know God," I said. "I read the Bible and started to know the Lord and received him as my Savior." "Why?" "Because I read Isaiah 53, where it is written, 'He was wounded for our transgressions, he was bruised for our iniquities. The chastisement for our peace was upon him, and by his stripes we are healed.'" They were extremely surprised and asked many questions. They revere the rabbis so much, they have practically turned them into gods, believing what the rabbis tell them instead of God's word. "Whom are you following?" I asked them. I believe in the living God, not as you. I follow God, not men. Then they asked how I came to such an understanding of Scripture. I told them, I do not read books written by rabbis, fictional stories made up by men. I read only what was written by the Holy Spirit of God. What he wrote is what is important, and I believe it. Is this not good enough for you? This time, they had no reply. They became friendly again, and we finished our long conversation. They were nice to me, and one told me, "This is not the last time we will speak. We will see you again. I hope so."
3: 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Again, that's 888-343-6940. As we close, I'd like to thank our radio team, host and teacher Chris Katulka, executive producer Lisa Small, associate producer Sarah Fern, engineer Bob Beebe, program editor Jeremy Strong. Apples of Gold was voiced by the late Mike Kellogg, and I'm Steve Conover, executive director of the Friends of Israel. The Friends of Israel Today is a production of the Friends of Israel Gospel Ministry. Passion for God's Word, compassion for God's chosen people.
4: Christian community. It's more than a pleasant ideal. For believers, it's God's expectation for us every single day. Thanks for connecting with us at Today in the Word. My name is Donna Leland, and I'm honored to share today's devotional reading with you. Peter reminds us that we have been born again. God's Spirit has brought new life into the heart of believers through the Word of God. Because of God's work in our lives, we are called to grow in holiness. Today in the Word, Peter puts it this way in 1 Peter 1:22. Now that you have purified yourselves by obeying the truth. But how do we know we're on the right track? How do we know we're growing in our faith? Here's a simple test. Do we love our fellow brothers and sisters in Christ? When we were saved, we not only had our relationship with God restored, but we were made a part of a new community, the church. Our love for one another should be more than just making small talk after a church service. We should love one another deeply from the heart. This kind of Christian community not only models the kind of love Jesus has shown toward us, but also serves as a witness to the world. On the night he was betrayed, Jesus commanded his disciples to love one another as I have loved you, so must you love one another. By this, everyone will know that you're my disciples, if you love one another. If you're finding these devotionals in 1 Peter helpful, maybe suggest it to a friend. Encourage them as well to go to todayintheword.org. That's todayintheword.org. We're to encourage one another and build one another up. And Today in the Word is so useful to spend every day in God's Word.
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9: When I was a girl, love was either the connection between me and my parents or a bad case of cooties inspired by Tommy Pierce. When I turned 13, love made it hard to breathe whenever Tommy Pierce was in the same general location. At 17, love was the feeling I had when Tommy noticed me at prom. By 25, the only person I could think about was James. I thought those vows we said meant an easy life. But an argument, a few unkind words, and a cold shoulder made me question what love really meant. Well, between then and now, I've learned that love is forgiving when I'd rather accuse, changing a diaper when I'd rather be doing anything else, giving more, taking less. Love is not a feeling, but it can make you feel good. Love overcomes cooties, takes a deep breath, and chooses to care. 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
10: 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Maybe.

can change the world with the words we say. Hi, I'm Lisa Turkers with Proverbs 31 Ministries. One day, I was eating in a restaurant, and every time our server came to the table, she had something really kind to say. I was amazed by her gracious attitude, and I found it was quite

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1: A left-wing veterans group is suing the Trump administration after the Department of Veteran Affairs reinstated restrictions on taxpayer-funded abortions. Under the Biden administration, the VA had begun providing abortions in cases of rape, incest, or claimed health concerns. The Trump administration reversed that policy, arguing that federal law does not authorize the VA to fund or perform abortions. Make no mistake, our nation's veterans are heroes. They deserve excellent medical care, support, and the gratitude of the nation. But intentionally ending the life of an innocent child is not health care. Honoring their service to our nation does not require the taxpayer funding of their abortions. And taxpayers should never be forced to fund abortion.
0: For more information, follow us on social media at Life Issues Institute.
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singing songs of love, adoration, encouragement, and inspiration out of joy of our Savior Jesus. 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

0: This is the Middle East Report. Each week, we break through the deceptive and false narratives of the news media, bringing you truthful reporting on Israel and the Middle East. I'm John Riley. Our guest today on the Middle East Report is Dr. Susan Michaels. She serves as the USA Director of the International Christian Embassy Jerusalem and is Director of the American Christian Leaders Organization. At the end of the show, I'll tell you how you can get a hold of the International Christian Embassy Jerusalem so you can find out all the different things that they're doing there in Israel and around the world. You know, I love your staff from the International Christian Embassy Jerusalem. I have met so many of your staff over the last many, many years when I was in Israel and at places here in the United States, and we've had an opportunity to meet each other as well. I appreciate what you guys do with the International Christian Embassy Jerusalem. There's a lot of people who are listening right now who don't even know, you know, about the International Christian Embassy Jerusalem. Tell us what you guys do.
1: Well, you know, it's a totally unique organization and ministry. There's not another one like it any place in the world. Why? Because we are there in Jerusalem, and there's only one Jerusalem in the world. We are called there to be a prophetic voice to Israel and to the nations, and we were founded for just this time in history. After the founding of the State of Israel and when all the nations began coming against Israel for making Jerusalem their capital, and God raised up this little Christian organization. It was global from day one. Our founders were from a number of different countries. And it's just been a real privilege to be a part of it and to watch it. But to answer your question as to what we do, we were founded in Jerusalem in 1980, and that's when the Israeli Knesset passed what's called the Jerusalem Bill, and they declared in law that all of Jerusalem was the eternal and undivided capital of the State of Israel. Not just West Jerusalem, but all of Jerusalem. And there was tremendous international uproar against that. All the Arab countries threatened oil embargoes on any country that recognized Jerusalem as the capital. And therefore, the embassies that were in Jerusalem packed up and moved out of the city. And that was when this group of Christian visionaries and pioneers said, "We do not support what our governments have just done. And we are therefore starting an international Christian embassy in Jerusalem that represents the millions of Bible-based Christians around the world, because they understand the significance of Jerusalem to the Jewish people, and they stand with Israel at this moment." So that's how we were founded. It sounds like we're a fairly political organization, but we're actually not. Our mission statement from day one is right out of Scripture, Isaiah 40, verse 1, that says, comfort ye, my people, says the Lord. Speak tenderly to Jerusalem. And we were very aware that after, almost 2,000 years of terrible relations between Jews and Christians, centuries of Christian anti-Semitism, that we were there as a voice crying in the wilderness, and initiating a whole new relationship with the Jewish people. And we were there to say, we are Christian, and we love you. We support you, and we stand with you at this moment. So how do you demonstrate love and support, but in very practical ways? It's great if you say the words, but we had to demonstrate it. So from day one, we began practical assistance like humanitarian aid, helping the needy. Once the Iron Curtain fell and Jews were leaving the former Soviet Union, we began helping with Aliyah, it's called, which is the immigration of Jewish people to Israel to make it their home. And now we house Holocaust survivors. We place bomb shelters in vulnerable communities. Anything that we can do that's practical assistance, that we can say we are doing this because we're Christian. And we stand with you, and we represent millions of Christians around the world.
0: 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That's the Middle East Report. I'm John Riley. 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

0: Amen.
1: Jesus would lay down his life for us again, and I would definitely trust in Christ Jesus again. I just wish that maybe there'd been a Sunday school teacher that I would have been involved with that would have said, close your eyes, bow your head, and ask Jesus into your heart. Here's Jason Crabb.

He bears our burdens and died for our sins for God's glory. And for that, we sing these songs. This is Praise and Worship.

0: Carly Ann Taylor, Why Should I Worry? As believers in Christ Jesus, we do want to do our best each and every day. And sometimes that just comes down to good habits repeated over and over again. I'm your friend Donna Leland. And Marcia Ramslin, she's the time-saving gal simplifying your life. And she's got some tips on how to start each and every day by developing a routine. She says, number one, stay ahead of the game. Arrive early and finish things ahead of time. Don't leave home late and then have to be in a rush to make all your appointments, right? Is that a chronic habit of yours? Kind of waiting till the last minute, not giving yourself enough time before you need to be to that next appointment, not giving yourself that margin that you really do need in between everything. I know it's hard to factor it all in, but basically it's math. It's deciding, when do I need to be someplace? How much time does it take me to get there? What do I need to do before I get out of the house? And you back yourself up. And if it's an hour, well, you know what your timetable is. I think we all do, right? We know what it really takes to get ourselves out of the house. And it also comes down to being respectful of other people's time. If I'm chronically late all the time, what am I telling them? They don't matter. Their time isn't important. My time is more important. So I think really arriving at the right time and being in the right location is just telling other people, I care about you and I want to honor your time.
1: 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David knew who to turn to. 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Jesus said there would be hard times, but he mastered bad days. And that should cheer us up. We share the hope that God will always win the war against your worst day. 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
3: Marty was doing research for a book he was writing when he stumbled on Sister Claire's story. Sister Claire was a Northern Irish nun who began her day by writing God a blank check saying, "You can break my plans." That faithfulness moved something in Marty, so one day he began praying something similar. "Lord, I'm writing you a blank check. You can ask me to do anything, go anywhere." Days later, while praying quietly in a chapel, two words rose in his heart: Mercy Ships. Marty didn't know exactly what lay ahead, but he knew he had surrendered his plans to God. A few months later, he stepped on board one of our hospital ships, ready to serve in any capacity he could. As Isaiah chapter 6 verse 8 says, "Here I am, Lord, send me." Today, we can all trust God with our plans and step into the work he's calling us to, whatever that may be.
2: Go to mercyships.org.
4: On a warm, sunny day, walk among the trees. 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Jesus used this to illustrate abiding in him. He said, "I am the vine. You are the branches. If you abide in me, you will bear much fruit." 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
1: David Crowder Band, Only You on your Saturday. Such powerful female vocalists these days. I'm thinking of Lauren Daigle is great. So many are able to do what's called belting. That's when basically you're singing, but it's really loud. The volume is a bit, you know, out there. And wow, Jamie McDonald can definitely belt. Here's her song, Desperate.

0: We the Kingdom, Rescue Me. Are the kiddos out for summer? Maybe you're a grandparent or an auntie that's stepping up and doing some care for them and finding them fun things to do and getting to places. 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It's at praiseandworship.org. It's our summer reading program.
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Ann Wilson, God's Story, the Book of Hebrews. It's all about today. Today is the day. If you hear his voice, don't harden your heart. Isn't that nice? We don't have

0: This is the Middle East Report. Each week, we break through the deceptive and false narratives of the news media, bringing you truthful reporting on Israel and the Middle East. I'm John Riley. Our guest today on the Middle East Report is Dr. Susan Michaels. She serves as the USA Director of the International Christian Embassy Jerusalem and is Director of the American Christian Leaders Organization. At the end of the show, I'll tell you how you can get a hold of the International Christian Embassy Jerusalem so you can find out all the different things that they're doing there in Israel and around the world. You know, I love your staff from the International Christian Embassy Jerusalem. I have met so many of your staff over the last many, many years when I was in Israel and at places here in the United States, and we've had an opportunity to meet each other as well. I appreciate what you guys do with the International Christian Embassy Jerusalem. There's a lot of people who are listening right now who don't even know, you know, about the International Christian Embassy Jerusalem. Tell us what you guys do.
1: Well, you know, it's a totally unique organization and ministry. There's not another one like it any place in the world. Why? Because we are there in Jerusalem, and there's only one Jerusalem in the world. We are called there to be a prophetic voice to Israel and to the nations, and we were founded for just this time in history. After the founding of the State of Israel and when all the nations began coming against Israel for making Jerusalem their capital, and God raised up this little Christian organization. It was global from day one. Our founders were from a number of different countries. And it's just been a real privilege to be a part of it and to watch it. But to answer your question as to what we do, we were founded in Jerusalem in 1980, and that's when the Israeli Knesset passed what's called the Jerusalem Bill, and they declared in law that all of Jerusalem was the eternal and undivided capital of the State of Israel. Not just West Jerusalem, but all of Jerusalem. And there was tremendous international uproar against that. All the Arab countries threatened oil embargoes on any country that recognized Jerusalem as the capital. And therefore, the embassies that were in Jerusalem packed up and moved out of the city. And that was when this group of Christian visionaries and pioneers said, "We do not support what our governments have just done. And we are therefore starting an international Christian embassy in Jerusalem that represents the millions of Bible-based Christians around the world, because they understand the significance of Jerusalem to the Jewish people, and they stand with Israel at this moment." So that's how we were founded. It sounds like we're a fairly political organization, but we're actually not. Our mission statement from day one is right out of Scripture, Isaiah 40, verse 1, that says, comfort ye, my people, says the Lord. Speak tenderly to Jerusalem. And we were very aware that after, almost 2,000 years of terrible relations between Jews and Christians, centuries of Christian anti-Semitism, that we were there as a voice crying in the wilderness, and initiating a whole new relationship with the Jewish people. And we were there to say, we are Christian, and we love you. We support you, and we stand with you at this moment. So how do you demonstrate love and support, but in very practical ways? It's great if you say the words, but we had to demonstrate it. So from day one, we began practical assistance like humanitarian aid, helping the needy. Once the Iron Curtain fell and Jews were leaving the former Soviet Union, we began helping with Aliyah, it's called, which is the immigration of Jewish people to Israel to make it their home. And now we house Holocaust survivors. We place bomb shelters in vulnerable communities. Anything that we can do that's practical assistance, that we can say we are doing this because we're Christian. And we stand with you, and we represent millions of Christians around the world.
0: 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That's the Middle East Report. I'm John Riley. 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
4: Did the people named in the Bible really exist? Who were these kings, generals, priests, administrators, prophets, governors, and scribes? Hey, did you know that archaeological discoveries continue to uncover proof for these Bible figures? They really existed. Coming up, we'll talk with an archaeologist who's done some pretty serious digging, and he shares hard evidence that proves the existence of a whole bunch of Bible characters. Welcome to The Land and the Book with Dr. Charlie Dyer, noted Old Testament scholar and Middle East expert. And Charlie, I see a big smile on your face like something pretty cool is about to happen. Would you please let us in on the surprise?
5: Oh, man, I am excited about this surprise because I'm a book lover. We are going to have another book blast, and not just giving away a book. We're giving away seven books. 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So if you love books, if you love some of the people we've had on as guests, this is your opportunity to get their books.
4: Let me do a quick rundown on the seven we're giving away in this book blast, which, by the way, I'll tell you up front, requires you to email us at thelandandthebook@moody.edu to enter. More about that after I let you know the seven titles. Number one, does the Jewish Bible point to Jesus? Here are 12 key prophecies that unfold God's plan. And this one, should Christians support Israel? Seeking a biblical worldview in an impossible situation. And I enjoyed our conversation with Kenza Haddock sometime back, the ex-Muslim's guide to Christianity. She was once a Muslim and gives us great insights into their faith. Charlie's put together the Christian Traveler's Guide to the Holy Land. Lots of maps, charts, updated photos, travel tips, and more. So the Christian Traveler's Guide to the Holy Land is a book you'll appreciate. How about The Dawning of Redemption, the story of the Pentateuch, and the hope of the gospel, right there in the Old Testament? Grafted In, a study guide about understanding God's role for you and your Jewish neighbors. And finally, Charlie's outstanding book, Experiencing the Land of the Book. He's somehow crammed 100 tours to Israel into this book with tons of photos, stories, and humor, and more. You don't want to miss that. And it's all part of this book blast. Charlie, what's the email address people use to enter this contest?
5: They email thelandandthebook@moody.edu.
4: Now, your subject line must include how the land and the book helps me, okay? 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All right? 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And get that email to us by midnight Sunday. And we'll draw the name of one winner and announce it next week. Charlie, one more time on that email address.
5: Yeah, it's real easy. thelandandthebook@moody.edu.
4: All right. Let's swing our focus now toward current events from the Middle East this past week. June, of course, is when many archaeological excavations get underway. So our current events this week have an archaeological focus, which is rather fitting because our guest is also along those lines. The first story jumped out of the news demanding our attention. Quote, major discovery, 42 lost Bible pages recovered from Apostle Paul manuscript after centuries. That almost sounds as if a long missing part of the Bible has finally been recovered. What are the details behind this rather bombastic headline?
5: Yeah, when I saw it, I could picture Paul, you know, hitting his tunic going, where did I put those pages? It was clickbait. It was designed to get people to read the story. Now, the story is much more mundane, though still interesting. But researchers in the UK were able to reconstruct 42 missing pages from a relatively early Greek manuscript by using imaging techniques to reveal unseen text. Now, these are not missing pages from Paul's writings as if he had somehow misplaced them. They're pages from a 6th century Greek manuscript of Paul's letters. So they're pages from a copy of the Bible made about 500 years after Paul had written his letters. Then in the 13th century, that manuscript was disassembled and the pages were scrubbed clean and then reused. Using advanced multispectral imaging, the researchers were able to read the ghost ink from the original writing. The results are important for researchers, but we need to remember these pages were copies of copies. These newly discovered pages can help in the study of manuscript transmission, but it's not like we suddenly discovered 42 pages of Paul's writings that have never before been seen. In that sense, the headline really was fake news.
4: Okay. How long did it take to build the Great Pyramid of Egypt? A researcher believes he now has the answer. What are the details behind this study?
5: Yeah, this is also very fascinating. The researchers started with some solid parameters. The pyramid was built before Pharaoh Khufu died, and we know he reigned for 27 years. Scientists have also determined that there are about 2.3 million blocks of stone in that pyramid. The researcher concluded that if the builders had used a single external ramp, as has been typically suggested, it would have taken more than a half century to build the pyramid. Way too much time. He believes the builders started with 16 ramps and eventually scaled down to a single ramp as the pyramid narrowed at the top. Working continuously, the entire structure could have been completed in as little as 14 years. But even factoring in transporting the blocks and seasonal pauses, he calculated the project would have been done in 20 to 27 years, which aligns with the historical record. His model also appears to match several structural features that have been discovered since then inside the pyramid. After 4,500 years, we may finally know how this pyramid was actually built.
4: I've been intrigued with the Great Pyramid since my grandpa went there many years ago. All right, during ongoing excavation work at one of the theaters in Laodicea, archaeologists uncovered a large marble statue of Athena. What's the significance of this discovery, Charlie?
5: Well, you know, Laodicea is the last of the seven churches in Revelation 3. It's the one that says, I'm rich. I have acquired wealth. I don't need a thing. And materially, that's what archaeologists are discovering. Laodicea, and remember when we were there, John, it's the only city I know of that had two large theaters. The one in question dates to the Hellenistic period and was remodeled under Roman rule. The statue of Athena was likely added around the time of Augustus Caesar. The statue was near the rear wall of the stage building, which was three levels high and lined with columns and statues. The stage and the statues likely collapsed during an earthquake. The Athena statue was found face down. The head is still missing, snapped off cleanly at the neck. She's also missing her left arm and her right hand. Those fragments haven't yet been recovered, but the headless statue, as it is, stands about 7 feet tall, and the workmanship is exquisite. Along with her role in warfare, the goddess Athena was also connected to crafts, especially weaving. And Laodicea was a wealthy city, in part, because of its trade in textiles. This discovery illustrates Laodicea's material wealth, but also its spiritual poverty, which is what Jesus condemned in Revelation chapter 3.
4: Recent archaeological discoveries. That's our focus today on the land and the book. Archaeologists have finally pinpointed the location of Alexander the Great's lost city of Alexandria on the Tigris River in Iraq. What have they been uncovering?
5: Yeah, you know, we're all familiar with the city of Alexandria in Egypt. But Alexander, he must have liked his own name because he founded a city with the same name near the Persian Gulf. The location was lost after the Tigris River shifted its course in the 3rd century AD, cutting off the city from its watery lifeline. The archaeologists believe the site once rivaled or perhaps even surpassed the city of Alexandria in Egypt. It was a strategic port linking traffic on the Tigris River with maritime routes across the Gulf. The city's being mapped using high-resolution geophysical scanning and drone imagery. These surveys reveal fortifications, a dense street grid, industrial quarters, and temple complexes, along with an extensive port and a canal system. The city was abandoned and never rebuilt, so the archaeologists see it as a time capsule that will eventually allow them to reconstruct a complete ancient metropolis.
4: Wow. Well, the Israel Antiquities Authority announced a new study focused on ancient Jerusalem's administrative systems from the First and Second Temple periods. What's the focus of this new study?
5: Well, the study will focus on small bits of clay known as bullae, stamped with a personal seal, which were used to ensure the documents remained unopened. Hundreds of these clay seals have been found over the years, and while the names and texts on the bullae have been studied in the past, the focus of this new study will be on the inner side of the seals to try to determine the materials they were attached to. They also want to focus on the clay that was used and any fingerprints that might have been left on the clay. They plan to use advanced techniques, including 3D scanning and reflectance transformation imaging, or RTI, photography. Like so much of archaeology, new techniques, new methods, and new approaches provide additional opportunities for discovery. Now, we'll keep tabs on what they find, and we'll be able to report back once that study is finally completed.
4: All right, let's switch gears here for a moment. As believers, there's a great need for us to share the gospel with the Jewish people. In fact, Many of our listeners faithfully pray and partner with ministries that are doing just that. But what if you, that's right, you, could personally take part in bringing the gospel to Jewish people?
5: Yeah, our friends at Life and Messiah would love the opportunity to get believers involved in Jewish ministry. They regularly organize outreach teams to Brooklyn, South Florida, and even to Israel outside times of conflict. 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That's lifeinmessiah.org.
4: All right, thank you, Charlie. Well, coming up next, you're going to meet Titus Kennedy, an expert on archaeology and the people of the Bible. That's right here on The Land and the Book.
6: Jesus got up from the table, took off his robe, wrapped a towel around his waist, and poured water into a basin. 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John 13, 4 and 5. Hamilton Shoe Repair encourages you to serve one another with humility following Christ's example. Hamilton Shoe Repair is located at 805 Baker Street, just off the square in Mountain Home. They are open 8 to 5, Monday through Friday.
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8: 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We're listener-tuned. KCMH,

0: people named on the pages of the Bible really exist? Who were these kings, generals, priests, administrators, prophets, governors, and scribes? And did you know that archaeological discoveries continue to uncover proof for these Bible figures? Yeah, they really existed. Coming up, powerful evidence from someone who's done some serious digging. Welcome back to our program, The Land and the Book. I'm John Gager. Hey, would you join me for a moment as we explore a fresh idea for sharing Christ with a Jewish friend? So you're talking with that Jewish friend of yours, and you've gotten to spiritual things, and you wonder, could I quote the New Testament when I'm talking with my Jewish friend, or do I need to really begin with the Hebrew Scriptures? That's a question for Roy Schwartz, Vice President over Congregations and Fellowships for Chosen People Ministries. What do you think, Roy?
1: Well, I think there's times where both are very wise and good and helpful. I think quoting the New Testament, if you're comfortable with it, do that. But let your Jewish friend know that if it wasn't for the Jewish people and Jesus, I wouldn't have appreciated my new covenant, this new covenant and these scriptures. So I think using the scriptures that you know, the context that it's in, and making it relevant, yeah. Showing how old and new fit together.
0: Yeah, now, what if they object, though? What if they say, no, I'd rather you not?
1: Well, then ask for wisdom from the Holy Spirit to share how you can share from the Old Testament the Jewish scriptures, because most Jewish people do not know even the Jewish scriptures. They don't know that Christianity is Jewish, and they don't know that you've been made part of their people. And so quoting from the Old Testament is a link that they have that lets them know that you love them and that you're part of their people. Like the saying of Ruth, whither thou goest, I goest. Thy people shall be my people. Thy God shall be my God. Those are the kinds of things that touch the heart of Jewish people.
0: Roy Schwartz is Vice President over Congregations and Fellowships for Chosen People Ministries. Dr. Titus Kennedy is an archaeologist who has worked on projects at 18 sites in 6 countries. He's conducted artifact research at museums and collections around the world. He's a research fellow at the Discovery Institute, a university and seminary professor, and has written many articles and books, including Archaeology and the People of the Bible. Hey, welcome back to The Land and the Book, Titus.
2: Thank you. Good to be here.
0: Hey, let's be realistic. An increasing number of people believe the Bible is merely mythological. So how does anything that we're uncovering in the Middle East give us further confidence that the Bible is true?
2: That's a great question. I think we really need to understand the difference between myth and history. So myth can certainly have historical components in it. It can have a historical context and setting. But in myth, the people, details, all the events, those are not historical. Those are going to be fictional. So a good comparison and contrast between the Bible and myth would be something like the Iliad that Homer wrote. This is a mythological work, and yet there are historical components to it. Some of the cities named in the book are real places like Mycenae and Troy. And it even seems that Troy was destroyed around the same time that Homer's Iliad seems to have taken place. Mm-hmm. But if we look into more of the details, we see there's no evidence that any of the people in that story existed,
0: right?
2: Whether it's Hector or Achilles or Priam or Agamemnon or Helen or so forth, that we just have no evidence at all. Their names start popping up in some artwork in about 600 BC or so. And this is probably about 600 years divided from when those events were supposed to happen. But if we go over to the Bible and we look at narratives like King David and his status as the king of this new nation, or Hezekiah and his interactions with Sennacherib and the wars that were fought, and Daniel and Babylon and the kings that he interacted with, and the fact that the city was taken by the Persians without a battle. All these things we can confirm, all these people we can confirm. And that's why in my newest book, I chose to focus specifically on the evidence for named people in the Bible.
0: You say archaeological projects have uncovered new discoveries about people in the Bible. So what, in your opinion, are some of the most significant?
2: Well, I often go back to David because he's one of the most significant people in the biblical narrative. But the story about the archaeological evidence for David is also extremely interesting. So in the 80s and the early 90s, it had become the common idea among archaeologists and among biblical scholars and ancient historians that David was probably a mythical person. And the reason being, they cited, was that we had no archaeological evidence that he existed. But then in 1993, all of that changed when the Tel Dan Stele was discovered, excavating in front of the gate area in this plaza at the site of Dan. They uncovered a broken victory monument of the Arameans. And on it, it discussed how this Aramean king, probably Hazael, had defeated the kings of Judah and Israel. And then he has this line at the end of a sentence that says, of the house of David.
0: Wow.
2: And suddenly everything changed. A 9th century BC official monument of one of the enemies of the Israelites is saying, not only did David exist, but he was the founder of the Israelite dynasty of kings, just as we see in the Bible. And from this point, more and more came to light about David. The Meshech Stele had the same phrase, House of David. David's palace in Jerusalem was discovered. Archaeologists have been working at numerous sites now showing that his kingdom was extensive, as the Bible narrates.
0: And isn't it true, though, that there was a lot of skepticism and people were really quick to say, oh, there's no real evidence to support there even was a David figure?
2: Yeah, absolutely. And some people continued to reject this clear evidence, although most had to recognize there's been a bit of a paradigm shift. And David did, in fact, exist and rule as a king.
0: Yeah. Archaeology and the people of the Bible. That's what we're exploring today on The Land and the Book. I'm John Gager. Glad you are a part of our conversation with Dr. Titus Kennedy. Hey, how do you go about determining if a person mentioned in the Bible was actually who the Bible said they were?
2: Well, there are 5 criteria that we can apply, and a 6th in certain cases. So the first of all is we need the names to match. We can't just have it be sort of similar or have some hypothesis that this could have been an alternate name for the person. So the name in the Bible, the name in the archaeological source, those need to match. The second thing that we have is family connections or family lineage. So sometimes these inscriptions will mention the son of the person in question or the father of the person in question, perhaps even the brother. And we also get that information occasionally in the Bible, too. So if that matches, that gives us a little more specificity. Then we have their occupation or their title. So king or servant of the king or scribe or a general, things like that. And again, many times inscriptions will mention that, and we may have this additional information in the Bible as well. The 4th thing we would look at then would be the geographic context. Did it happen in the right place, or was it found in the right place? Was Hezekiah's seal found in Jerusalem, where he had his capital city? If so, there's another match. And then the 5th would be the chronological context, and that is just, is it in the right century? Is it in the right generation of people? And if we have all 5 of those, then it's really a firm match.
0: Yeah.
2: If we have 3 of them, sometimes it's, right, it's also sufficient for that. But this is really how we can then kind of scale the likelihood of the identification.
0: Yeah. Dr. Titus Kennedy is an archaeologist who has worked on projects at 18 sites in 6 countries. He joins us today to talk about archaeology and the people of the Bible, further detailed in his book by the same title. A link to that at our website, thelandandthebook.org. You begin the New Testament section in your book, which, by the way, includes more than 200 photos and illustrations. Very, very helpful. By mentioning Herod the Great, why did this guy have such a huge tank full of hate, as it turns out, toward the Jewish people?
2: Well, Herod was himself not a Jew, not an Israelite. And so there were some disagreements on an ideological and religious level between him and the people. And then the people themselves also never really accepted him because he shouldn't have been their king. He was appointed by the Romans and he took power also by force. So Herod was the son of a political figure in Idumea, so from Edom, the Edomites. And then his mother was a Nabataean princess. And so he's actually coming from these regions to the south and the east of Israel. That's his ancestry, who at times were enemies of the Israelites and enemies of Judah. And so there's just all this background history to that animosity. But Herod also sort of on the surface converted to Judaism, but he really didn't follow a lot of the laws, and he was much more Roman than he was Jew. So he built temples, for example, Roman temples to Augustus, and he's violating the Mosaic law in this context. And so, of course, the Jews who are trying to follow the laws of Moses, they are not having this. And Herod tried to endear himself with the people by doing major construction projects, like, of course, the redoing the temple in Jerusalem. But it never really worked. And from what we can tell, when his tomb was excavated, his sarcophagus was found, it looked like the people had actually smashed his sarcophagus, and they never accepted him.
0: Yeah. Well, why do so many people, this is a key question, assume, you get this attitude that people assume Jesus is not attested by contemporary sources in the first century? And how does that square with the facts?
2: I think this is just sort of a pop culture idea, and it doesn't square with the facts at all. And really, it doesn't square with what professional scholars think. So if you ask or read archaeologists who focus in this period or region, and you ask ancient historians, they will never say that Jesus didn't exist, because everyone in the field knows that the evidence for his existence is overwhelming. But this continues to kind of circulate in popular culture. And we do, in fact, have several sources, authors, historians, philosophers from the first and second centuries who mention Jesus or mention him by his title, Christ. But even of those who lived in the first century, there are five different sources. And then we have archaeological records as well, like the James Ossuary mentioning Jesus, or this Christ the Magician cup mentioning his title Christ, even this Alexamenos Graffito in Rome that shows Jesus on the cross. It's the earliest depiction we have of the crucifixion. So really the evidence for Jesus and his life is quite astonishing.
0: Evidence that the people in the Bible really existed. That's our focus today on The Land and the Book. We continue our conversation with Dr. Titus Kennedy, who has written Archaeology and the People of the Bible. In this book, you researched 130 historical figures. What surprised you along the way?
2: What surprised me along the way, first of all, was the number. So as I began doing research for this book and putting together different names that were sure and the names that were possibilities before getting into all the details, and this slowly piled up over time, how many people were attested or are attested by archaeology is just really surprising. And if we go back a few decades to some earlier books that address this in the realm of 60, maybe in some, or 80 for others, but they just keep finding more and more things. And today, you know, we might say 135 to 140 people could be attested. And that to me is just amazing, since the Bible was written 2,000 to 3,500 years ago.
0: Yeah. Well, if you had to sum it up in one answer and you got 30 seconds to do it, how can followers of Christ be confident that the Bible is an accurate historical document?
2: Because the hard evidence from the ground, from archaeology and from history, demonstrates that the places, the events, and the people in the Bible were real. Real events, real places, real people. And it demonstrates the historical truth of the scriptures.
0: Boy, well said. And I encourage you to check out this book. Quite interesting. And you'll love the photos and diagrams as well. Archaeology and the People of the Bible. A link to that at our website, thelandandthebook.org. Dr. Titus Kennedy, thank you for your expertise.
2: You're welcome. Thank you for having me.
0: And we're not done with The Land of the Book. We're just getting started. You'll look forward to some great answers to some really interesting Bible questions next here on The Land and the Book.
3: I have scars, but God turned my scars into my calling. And I was broken, but God turned what was broken into something beautiful, and He will do that for you.
4: Your scars don't disqualify you. They may be exactly what God uses. Hi, I'm Mark Gothier with Crew and Making Your Life Count. Cami Joy says God can take what's broken and turn it into something beautiful.
3: I love when Jesus rose from the dead. He went and He showed His disciples the wounds in His hand, and that's where I found my true healing was in Him. No story is too far gone for the Lord to redeem, because God is in the redemption business.
4: No story is too far gone. Take the next step. He's with you. Learn more at crew.org/life.
5: I'm Ruth Kramer with Mission Network News. Israel and Lebanon are still pursuing talks to end the conflict. Yesterday, Hezbollah rejected a U.S.-backed ceasefire framework. Meanwhile, fighting continues along Lebanon's southern border. For many Lebanese families, it means more confusion and displacement. Nuna with Triumph at Mercy Lebanon says they're helping those displaced with aid, prayer, and biblical encouragement, including 55 Christian families from one village. Continue to pray for peace. And Keys for Kids Ministries exceeded its fundraising goal to send 500 storytellers to Albania. Believers didn't know that the Lord would use the extra money to get storytellers out of customs detainment in May, or that storytellers could benefit another short-term missions team doing orphan ministry in Albania. Hundreds of families are now listening to God's Word and Keys for Kids stories. More than 30 children have come to Jesus through the storytellers so far. Find your place in the story at missionnews.org. Mission Network News, a service of One Way Ministries. I'm Ruth Kramer.
0: Ah, here we are, the first Land of the Book broadcast in the merry month of June. Makes you feel like relaxing, kicking off your shoes, grabbing a glass of lemonade, and sitting down with Dr. Gerald Peterman of the Moody Bible Institute. How are you doing, Jerry?
6: What a great combination. I'm doing great.
0: A little bit of ice or a lot of ice with that lemonade?
6: A little bit of ice.
0: Just a little. All right. Well, hope you'll relax with us as we dig into a fresh set of Bible questions here on The Land and the Book. And as believers, there's a great need for us to share the gospel with the Jewish people. In fact, many of our listeners faithfully pray and partner with ministries that are doing just that. But what if you personally could take part in bringing the gospel to Jewish people? Our friends at Life and Messiah would love that opportunity to get believers like you involved in Jewish ministry. And they regularly organize outreach teams to Brooklyn, South Florida, even to Israel, outside of times of conflict. And these ministry trips will equip you to understand how to share the gospel with Jewish people, give you the opportunity to actively share your faith, and provide tools and resources that you can take home with you. 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You can learn more by visiting lifeinmessiah.org, and just click on that Moody Radio button you'll see at lifeinmessiah.org. All right, another quick sip of lemonade here. There it is. Let's get to Eloise's question. She says, what does the Bible have to say about someone who has heard the gospel over and over and rejected Christ anyway? Can they be saved during the tribulation?
6: I think so. Now, on the one hand, first comes the rapture. So all the Christians go up to be with Christ. So there's nobody left here to testify. But let's go to Revelation. So I've got three passages that give us a hint that, yes, someone can be saved during the tribulation. First is Revelation 7:13-14. Then one of the elders addressed me, saying, who are these clothed in white robes, and from where have they come? I said to him, sir, you know. He said to me, these are the ones coming out of the great tribulation. They have washed their robes and made them white in the blood of the Lamb. That is, they come to know Christ. Secondly, Revelation 11:3, and I will grant authority to my two witnesses, and they will prophesy for 1,260 days, clothed in sackcloth. So I conclude if these witnesses testify, they're testifying to the gospel about Christ, an opportunity to come to know him. And then third, there's Revelation 13:7, and there we find that the beast was allowed to make war on the saints and conquer them. So they had to become saints during the tribulation for there to be a war. Yeah. Okay. So there's still hope.
7: Yeah, still hope, and that's very encouraging and yet very sobering to have to become a Christian during that tribulation time.
6: Indeed, indeed.
7: Yeah. All right, a question from Juanita. She says, in a recent Bible study class, a couple of members of the group wanted to know if the warning in Revelation 22, 18 and 19 apply to personalizing our prayers. For example, using I instead of our, or if we used our own name in place of the name used in a scripture in our prayers. Is this a violation of scripture?
6: To answer that question, we should first remind ourselves of what Revelation 22, 18 and 19 say. They say, I warn everyone who hears the words of the prophecy of this book, if anyone adds to them, God will add to him the plagues described in this book. And if anyone takes away from the words of the prophecy of this book, God will take away from his share of the tree of life and in the holy city. But no, I don't think that applying the prayers of Scripture to yourself and adding your name in is subtracting from Scripture or adding to Scripture. I think adding your name in is applying Scripture. Mm-hmm. Let me give you an example. I'm thinking of Philippians 1. Paul prays for the Philippians. He prays, I pray that your love would grow in wisdom and insight. And so how often have I said, Lord, may my love grow in wisdom and insight, or prayed it for other people?
7: Sure.
6: So I think we should really be doing this, because when we pray the prayers of Scripture for others, then we know we're praying the will of God for them.
7: Dr. Gerald Peterman has been on the Moody faculty now for decades, knows the word, and loves to share his insights with you via email. If you've got a question, get it to us at thelandandthebook@moody.edu. thelandandthebook@moody.edu. This listener says, can you recommend a good book or study on the Holy Spirit for older women? Are you familiar with Understanding the Holy Spirit Made Easy by Paul Carden?
6: Well, I think Paul Carden's book can be very helpful, so I guess I recommend it. It's a bit like a dictionary or an encyclopedia, lots of facts, easy to read. I think a good complement to Carden's book would be J.I. Packer's book, Keep in Step with the Spirit, published by Baker in 2005. Hope that's helpful.
7: I think it is helpful. Again, that second title again is called what?
6: J.I. Packer's book, Keep in Step with the Spirit.
7: And the other one by Paul Carden is Understanding the Holy Spirit Made Easy.
6: Understanding the Holy Spirit Made Easy.
7: Good deal. Roberta says, if animal sacrifices ended with the destruction of the temple in 70 A.D., how do Jews since then receive atonement for sins?
6: The sad truth is, they do not receive atonement for sins, because atonement for sins is only found in Jesus. Hebrews 9:12 says, Jesus entered once for all into the holy place, not by the means of blood of goats or calves, but his own blood, and he secured eternal redemption. Again, that redemption is only found in Messiah Jesus. Furthermore, Hebrews 9:22 says, indeed, under the law, almost everything was purified with blood, and without the shedding of blood, there is no forgiveness.
7: Yeah.
6: So in modern non-messianic Judaism, what's the perspective on the Day of Atonement? Since there's no temple, since there's no sacrifice, they're drawing the conclusion that their repentance, their good works, their prayers grant them forgiveness. And of course, repentance is good and prayers are wonderful. But atonement is only found in blood, and only found in the blood of Jesus.
7: And, you know, not to be critical, but there is no scriptural basis for any of that good hope, good feeling, good vibe stuff based on my prayers and hopes and good wishes.
6: Right. We need something outside ourselves.
7: Yeah, there's not a word in the Old Testament that says there's forgiveness apart from blood.
6: Exactly.
7: Yeah. All right. To Susan's question, she says, it seems that demons need a body to live in or possess to be able to cause trouble for people, while angels can be invisible, appear as an angel or appear as a man and talk to people. So are demons a different type of being from fallen angels?
6: Wonderful question. I think it's difficult to know with certainty. Susan is referring to a passage like Mark 5, where there's a man with an unclean spirit, and then later we keep reading, and this spirit is called Legion because there's many of them. And when Jesus is in the process of casting them out, they ask that they might be sent not into a different region, but might be sent into this herd of pigs. I think things like this happen because demons want to harm. Demons want to kill. Demons want to harass. So they want to be around something living to harm it or harass it. But to get back to the other part of the question, what are demons? Demons are fallen angels in terms of what they are, in terms of essentially they're fallen angels. Of course, they've been corrupted. I take it that our great enemy, Satan, is a fallen angel. You remember from our Lord's temptations that Satan comes to Jesus in the wilderness, but there's no indication he's in a body.
7: Right.
6: But he does speak and act. So I don't think our enemies, plural, if I can say that, need to have a body. They just want to be near something to hurt it.
7: Our email address for your question, thelandandthebook@moody.edu. thelandandthebook@moody.edu. Dan says, I was reading Acts 14, verse 4, which says, but when the apostles, Barnabas and Paul, heard about it, they tore their clothes and rushed out into the crowd, shouting. I never noticed before that Barnabas is called an apostle along with Paul. Are there only 12 apostles?
6: Well, that is a great question. Actually, you come to the New Testament and you read it. There are three kinds of apostles mentioned. The first kind of apostle I might call apostle, capital A. Jesus selected 12 of them. Paul is among them. The apostle, capital A. They work miracles. They're missionaries. They suffer. They're sent out by Christ. They have seen the resurrected Christ. This is a qualification given in Acts for the substitute apostle that comes in for Judas. Paul says he's seen the Lord in 1 Corinthians 9. So apostle, capital A. There's an apostle, lowercase a. So what happens with Barnabas there? Barnabas and Paul are sent out by the church in Antioch in Acts 13 as missionaries for that congregation. They work in Acts 13, 14, 15 as missionaries. So Barnabas is called an apostle, lowercase a, church worker. There are several of these workers in the New Testament. If you go to, say, Philippians 2, there's a guy named Epaphroditus.
7: Yes.
6: He comes from Philippi to Rome to visit Paul, and Paul calls Epaphroditus the apostle of the Philippians. That is a messenger, a church worker for what the church wants to do. So apostles can sometimes be what you might call missionaries. And the third use of apostle in the New Testament doesn't need to detain us very much. In 2 Corinthians 11, Paul refers to some false teachers who come to Corinth, and Paul calls them false apostles. So they're genuine apostles, they're missionaries, and then they're false apostles, all using the same word in Greek, apostolos.
7: Okay, helpful clarification, and we thank you for that and for your answers to these other questions. Again, you can funnel your question to us at thelandandthebook@moody.edu and answer back to you in just a few days. thelandandthebook@moody.edu. Charlie Dyer's back with his devotional next, right here.
8: 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Maybe it's a marriage that's falling apart. Maybe it's someone who saw a news story about terrorism, and they want to hear some news about love instead of hate. And maybe it's something as basic as a fear of dying. But they'll turn here for the answers they are not going to find on the other stations. And we will be here. Like a reliable friend in tough times. We ask you to give to this ministry with your financial support so they can find us on the dial when they go seeking after hope.
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11: In the image.
12: The image of God.
11: Mankind.
12: All mankind.
11: Was created.
12: Was given a choice.
11: A personal choice.
12: We sinned.
11: Mankind sinned.
12: We broke God's law.
11: We missed the mark.
12: We failed.
11: Because God is God.
12: And we bear His image.
11: God.
12: The God of the universe.
11: Sent His Son.
12: Not to condemn.
11: Not to destroy.
12: But to be condemned.
11: To be destroyed.
12: And in that destruction.
11: That we deserve.
12: Jesus brought new life.
13: new hope,
14: new forgiveness,
13: and new promise.
14: Better than we expected.
13: Jesus didn't come for just one man.
14: He came for all.
13: And all must choose
14: to accept
13: or reject
14: his love gift,
13: his second chance at real life,
14: his forgiveness.
13: We read his words.
14: Words filled with hope.
13: To give life.
14: Not condemnation.
13: To those who follow him.
14: From the first page.
13: To the very last word.
14: His words.
13: It's God's plan.
14: For your good. KCMH.
7: If you've been to Israel, you know they don't have a ton of shade, which means a vine and fig tree might offer some needed comfort. Welcome back to The Land and the Book. I'm asking Charlie Dyer, what does a vine and a fig tree have to do with today's devotional?
15: Well, John, they have to listen to find that answer.
7: Okay, we're not giving it away quite that easy. You'll have to stay with us. Hey, check out this testimony from somebody who's traveled to the Holy Land. They've understood the importance of shade there, and this is their takeaway from a visit to Israel.
16: Well, I didn't know why I'm here. I don't know why we're all here, except that I know that God has placed us here for a reason.

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1: All right, Charlie, we have left listeners in suspense long enough. I'll turn the microphone over to you for today's devotional.
2: Oh, thanks, John. Today's journey is going to take us to Beersheba, or if, as you mentioned earlier to me, if they've been to Israel, Beersheba. But whether you call it Beersheba or Beersheba, it's the southernmost city in ancient Israel. This city was the one-time home of the patriarchs Abraham, Isaac, and Jacob. It was also visited by Elijah the prophet ever so briefly as he fled from wicked Queen Jezebel. A number of the men and women of the Bible walked its dusty streets. But I want us to visit the city at a different time in Israel's history, a period after the patriarchs, but before that of Elijah, when a single king ruled over the entire country. Before we begin our visit, we first need to understand two idiomatic expressions found in the Bible. You know, every society has its own cultural idioms, expressions that convey more than just what's suggested by the words. You can be fit as a fiddle and still have the cat get your tongue when you realize that all that glitters isn't gold. Now, we understand those expressions, even if we've never taken violin lessons or owned a cat or gone panning for gold. But to someone from another culture, idioms like that can be incomprehensible if they're not explained. Well, the Bible also has idioms. For example, when the Bible says, from Dan to Beersheba, it's similar to someone in the U.S. saying, from New York to L.A., meaning from one end of the country to the other. Dan was the last major city as one left Israel going north, and Beersheba was the last major city as one left Israel going south. So the expression, from Dan to Beersheba, refers to the whole country, from north to south, and by extension, everything in between. Another idiomatic expression found in the Bible is to sit under your vine and under your fig tree. Grapevines were usually cultivated close to the ground, but there were times when they were also grown on trellises, usually at a person's home, to provide shade during the hot summer months. In the same way, fig trees were planted near homes with their branches trimmed high so someone could sit underneath the shade provided by the dense leaves. The expression pictures a place of rest and relaxation, but it also has the idea of safety and security. After all, it could take years for the vines and fig trees to grow large enough to provide that shade. If you were able to sit under your vine and your fig tree, it meant things were going well enough for you to relax a bit, because you've been experiencing a time of peace and prosperity. All well and good, but why talk about biblical idioms here in Beersheba? When I look around, I don't see any vines or fig trees nearby. In fact, the land looks somewhat barren. As we sit here outside the entrance to the city, near the well that once provided water for the caravans traveling through the area, we wonder to ourselves, what can vines and fig trees possibly have to do with Beersheba? For the answer, we need to turn to 1 Kings 4 and its description of the reign of David's son, Solomon. The compiler of 1 Kings provides a long list of King Solomon's accomplishments, and most of the focus is on territorial control, provisions for the royal court, and personal accomplishments. But tucked away in the chapter is a one-verse description of the impact Solomon's reign had on the average citizen of the kingdom. So Judah and Israel lived in safety, every man under his vine and his fig tree, from Dan even to Beersheba, all the days of Solomon. From Dan to Beersheba, Solomon's reign had an impact on the entire country. Just think, here we are at Beersheba. The contrast between the two cities is remarkable. Dan to Beersheba is not only an idiom describing from north to south, it's also a picture of contrast from a place of abundance, like Dan, to a place that's more on the margin, from a location with an amazing source of flowing water, to a place that needed to dig wells and hew out cisterns to capture water that flowed through the wadis in the winter. As I think about both sites, however, from a human perspective, they shared one common problem. They were both vulnerable. Dan blocked the way of every major power that tried to invade the land of Israel from the north, Syria, Assyria, and Babylonia. The first town to feel their hammer blows was Dan. And at the opposite end of the country was Beersheba, staring at Egypt to the south. Solomon inherited the land conquered by David, and his reign brought peace. That's why all Israel, from Dan to Beersheba, lived in safety. But the verse speaks to more than just physical safety. As I said before, sitting under one's vine and fig tree also spoke of prosperity and peace. The land was productive.

0: expensive, and the nation was able to reap the benefits of being able to focus more on plowshares and pruning hooks than on swords and spears. Sadly, the peace didn't last. Solomon's foolish actions led to a division of the kingdom following his death. And the kings that followed, with just a few exceptions, never lived up to the spiritual stature of David and Solomon. Today, as we look out beyond Beersheba, the vines and fig trees are absent. The time of universal peace and prosperity remains as elusive today as it was following the death of Solomon. But we don't need to leave Beersheba feeling discouraged, because God's program isn't done. In fact, God promised that a time is coming which will far surpass the time of peace in Solomon's day. The prophet Micah described it as a day when each of them will sit under his vine and under his fig tree with no one to make them afraid. And the prophet Zechariah described it as a time when every one of you will invite his neighbor to sit under his vine and under his fig tree. But when will that time of peace, prosperity, and security finally come to this war-scarred world? In the verses immediately before his promise of vines and fig trees in chapter 4, Micah announced the coming of the last days, when God will establish his kingdom and when the word of the Lord will go out from Jerusalem. And in Zechariah 3, the prophet says, this day will come when God removes the iniquity of the land in a single day. Later in his book, Zechariah explains that enigmatic message by describing a day when he'll pour out a spirit of grace on the inhabitants of Jerusalem, and they will look on me whom they've pierced, and they will mourn for him as one mourns for an only son. That's when God promises to open a fountain for the house of David and the inhabitants of Jerusalem for sin and impurity. The vines and fig trees are waiting for the return of Jesus, the Messiah. Solomon, the son of David, brought a time of temporary peace, prosperity, and security to the land. But the ultimate son of David, the one to whom both Micah and Zechariah were pointing, will return as the Prince of Peace to fulfill all the promises to Israel made in the Old Testament. Just think, a day is coming when you'll be able to return here to Beersheba and see a lush green land covered with vines and fig trees. And when that happens, don't be surprised if one of the locals calls out and asks you to pull up a chair and set yourself down. When you do, just make sure you tell them how much things have changed since the last time you were here.
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2: 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And so, you know, it really actually doesn't.
3: This is the Middle East Report. Each week we break through the deceptive and false narratives of the news media, bringing you truthful reporting on Israel and the Middle East. I'm John Riley. Our guest today on the Middle East Report is Dr. Susan Michaels. She serves as the USA Director of the International Christian Embassy Jerusalem and is Director of the American Christian Leaders Organization. At the end of the show, I'll tell you how you can get a hold of the International Christian Embassy Jerusalem so you can find out all the different things that they're doing there in Israel and around the world. You know, I love your staff from the International Christian Embassy Jerusalem. I have met so many of your staff over the last many, many years when I was in Israel and at places here in the United States, and we've had an opportunity to meet each other as well. I appreciate what you guys do with the International Christian Embassy Jerusalem. There's a lot of people who are listening right now who don't even know, you know, about the International Christian Embassy Jerusalem. Tell us what you guys do.
4: Well, you know, it's a totally unique organization and ministry. There's not another one like it any place in the world. Why? Because we are there in Jerusalem, and there's only one Jerusalem in the world. We are called there to be a prophetic voice to Israel and to the nations, and we were founded for just this time in history. After the founding of the State of Israel and when all the nations began coming against Israel for making Jerusalem their capital, and God raised up this little Christian organization. It was global from day one. Our founders were from a number of different countries. And it's just been a real privilege to be a part of it and to watch it. But to answer your question as to what we do, we were founded in Jerusalem in 1980, and that's when the Israeli Knesset passed what's called the Jerusalem Bill, and they declared in law that all of Jerusalem was the eternal and undivided capital of the State of Israel. Not just West Jerusalem, but all of Jerusalem. And there was tremendous international uproar against that. All the Arab countries threatened oil embargoes on any country that recognized Jerusalem as the capital. And therefore, the embassies that were in Jerusalem packed up and moved out of the city. And that was when this group of Christian visionaries and pioneers said, "We do not support what our governments have just done. And we are therefore starting an international Christian embassy in Jerusalem that represents the millions of Bible-based Christians around the world, because they understand the significance of Jerusalem to the Jewish people, and they stand with Israel at this moment." So that's how we were founded. It sounds like we're a fairly political organization, but we're actually not. Our mission statement from day one is right out of Scripture, Isaiah 40, verse 1, that says, comfort ye, my people, says the Lord. Speak tenderly to Jerusalem. And we were very aware that after, almost 2,000 years of terrible relations between Jews and Christians, centuries of Christian anti-Semitism, that we were there as a voice crying in the wilderness, and initiating a whole new relationship with the Jewish people. And we were there to say, we are Christian and we love you. We support you and we stand with you at this moment. So how do you demonstrate love and support, but in very practical ways? It's great if you say the words, but we had to demonstrate it. So from day one, we began practical assistance like humanitarian aid, helping the needy. Once the Iron Curtain fell and Jews were leaving the former Soviet Union, we began helping with Aliyah, it's called, which is the immigration of Jewish people to Israel to make it their home. And now we house Holocaust survivors. We place bomb shelters in vulnerable communities. Anything that we can do that's practical assistance, that we can say we are doing this because we're Christian. And we stand with you, and we represent millions of Christians around the world.
3: 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That's the Middle East Report. I'm John Riley. 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